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1: And it is 5:18 on a steaming hot Monday here in the Valley. My name is Frank D, and you are listening to KVPR 89.3 and 89.1. This is All Things Considered. Well, in a new report, former Interlochen students detail some 70 allegations of sexual abuse by nearly 50 adults employed or affiliated with the elite arts boarding school in Michigan. The accounts span from the 1950s through the 2010s. One of the former students tells his story to NPR.
2: I don't even know how differently my life would have gone had this event not occurred.
1: We're going to hear from the student and from the school's administration. 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
0: 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I'm Scott Detrow.
6: And I'm Juana Summers. Van Newkirk has a very serious job at The Atlantic, where he's a senior editor, but he also just really loves butterflies. And we're talking about monarch butterflies, to be specific, so much so that he spent time with them in Mexico to get an update on the state of the monarch butterfly in 2026. And here's some big news. Those butterflies, they're back in a big way. Van Newkirk wrote about his trip for The Atlantic, and he's here with us in studio to tell us exactly what he found. Hi. So, Van, I mean, this trip sounds incredible. How did it come together?
7: So, I have been interested in the monarch butterflies for my entire life. So, I'd seen over the years, the numbers have been declining pretty dramatically. And I really wanted to go to see the overwintering grounds in Mexico sort of before they may disappear. But as it turned out, the year I chose to actually go, they were doing a little bit better than before.
6: When you think about the monarch population today, what are some of the biggest challenges out there?
7: So the populations have been, they've been increasing for the past 2 years, but that is from an all-time low. And the biggest challenges right now is climate change. So now climate change, even if you do replant the trees and all the milkweed, it might make milkweed unable to grow in some places, even in yards where people have planted it. And it may destroy the forest in Mexico. So we really have, everything seems to always come back to this one giant global issue. And I wanted to focus on one facet of it.
6: So, Van, for people who don't know as much about monarch butterflies as you do, why are they so important to the natural world, to our ecosystem?
7: Well, when you think about the monarch, they're sort of an indicator based on how well they are doing. So this is a species that can tell us about the conditions in Mexico, the conditions in the Midwest, and the conditions in Canada. That's a very important species. There are very few that give us that much range of information.
6: I know that you got to track three butterflies on your trip. Tell us about that.
7: So thanks to this new technology, these trackers that are about the size of a grain of rice.
8: Okay.
7: They put them on the backs of the butterflies with eyelash glue.
8: Oh, wow.
7: So now we have another use case for eyelash glue. And now with these trackers, we can see almost exactly where the butterflies are going. And so I took the opportunity to follow three butterflies from the Sierra Chinqua Sanctuary in Mexico.
8: I love the names. I understand you may have had a little bit of a hand in helping name them. Is that right?
7: Yes. My daughter's 6 years old, and I asked her what we should name them. And so the first one was easy. That was Cinderella. Mm-hmm. The second, she thought for a moment, and she knows the Very Hungry Caterpillar by heart. And so she said Eric Carle.
8: Perfect. Is there anything you learned on your trip and in your reporting that surprised you?
7: One thing that really surprised me was the role of avocados. The forest where they go to winter, those are very tempting targets for people to burn or clear mm-hmm. in order to grow avocados. So if you've eaten avocados in the U.S., you've likely eaten avocados that were grown sometimes illicitly on the land where the butterflies need to come for the winter.
8: We have been speaking with Van Newkirk. He's a senior editor for The Atlantic and a known butterfly enthusiast. Van, thank you.
7: Thank you.
0: This summer, a court in the Chinese city of Guangzhou sided with a graphics designer who was replaced by AI and ruled the dismissal was unlawful. Similar court decisions have happened across several Chinese cities and are being hailed as victories for workers' rights. But as NPR's Jennifer Pak reports from Beijing, workers still have a lot to be anxious about.
9: Economics graduate Elowen Wu is no stranger to AI. I use chatbots, she says, to help with my homework before. But when Wu got a recent internship at an AI startup in eastern China's Anhui province, she suddenly felt her AI skills were close to zero. It was a huge shock for me, she says, because I didn't know how advanced AI was already. I feel very afraid. She's been documenting these feelings on the social media platform Xiaohongshu. Will I be replaced by AI, she writes. It's a similar concern in the U.S., but in China, the push to adopt AI comes from the top leaders, and firms here are deploying AI at a scale that far outpaces those in America. Now the courts are stepping in. Take this case in eastern China's Hangzhou City, as reported by state broadcaster CCTV. A tech worker identified by the court only as Mr. Zhou was a quality assurance supervisor working with AI large language models. Eventually, AI took over his work, and the company dismissed him, which the Hangzhou Intermediate People's Court deemed illegal. Judge Shi Guoqiang, who presided over the case, told CCTV, introducing AI to reduce costs is not automatic grounds for a company to end an employee's contract. Similar cases in China have seen courts side with workers. Legal protection is necessary, says student Wu, but thinks it'll take some time to get right. Overall, Chinese laws are very protective of workers, says Guang Li at the global law firm Taylor Wessing's Munich office. He specializes in Chinese employment and labor laws.
10: If you compare to Germany, to Europe, to the US, to some extent, it is even more protective for employees.
9: The issue is enforcement, says Eli Friedman, professor of global labor and work at Cornell University.
11: The state does not have the capacity or, frankly, the interest to rigorously enforce its own laws.
9: Chinese workers, he says, are vulnerable. Like Mr. Zhou's story. He may have won his case, but he's also 35. That's considered old for many Chinese tech companies. He might struggle to find work in China's sluggish economy. Nearly one in six grads couldn't find a job in June. Wu's now pursuing a master's degree. China's job market is already competitive, she says. AI just intensifies that competition. And it's only going to get worse as China and the U.S. are locked in an AI race. Again, Professor Friedman.
11: You can't say that we want to dominate these industries in the future and then you know, start clutching your pearls when people use those things to replace workers.
9: As for Wu, every day she listens to a podcast or watches a video related to AI to keep on top of the latest.
12: Keep learning.
9: Keep learning, she says. Experiencing AI and learning its limitations might make it less scary. It's keep up, she says, or get left behind. Jennifer Pak, NPR News, Beijing.
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13: 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Some Alabama residents are voting for a second time due to redistricting after the Supreme Court gutted the Voting Rights Act.
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8: It's All Things Considered from NPR News. I'm Juana Summers.
0: And I'm Scott Detrow. It's the 100th anniversary of the legendary Route 66. We take a journey down the length of the historic highway.
15: Highway 66 is the main migrant road. Refugees from dust to shrinking land.
8: That story's coming up after the summary of the day's news.
16: Live from NPR News in Washington, I'm Linda Kenyon. President Trump says he has some of his own financial demands after Iran calls for compensation to end the war. NPR's Franco Ordonez reports on the ongoing standoff.
17: President Trump took to social media expressing his frustration after the Iranian foreign minister said that reopening the Strait of Hormuz was contingent on the U.S. paying Iran, quote, compensation for violations of the Memorandum of Understanding. Trump responded, saying he had some of his own demands. He went on to write that Iran should pay compensation to the families of hundreds of thousands of innocent protesters that Iran killed over the last 50 years, as well as thousands killed over the last 5 months. The latest back and forth reflects how quickly the negotiations can turn. Just a week ago, Trump touted progress and even boasted that he would soon be announcing an agreement to reopen the Strait of Hormuz. Franco Ordonez, NPR News, the White House.
16: Voters in six states head to the polls tomorrow: Connecticut, Vermont, Alabama, South Carolina, Minnesota, and Wisconsin. The demands of massive data centers are casting a shadow over the elections, as NPR's Tamara Keith reports.
18: The giant windowless buildings use a lot of power and face growing bipartisan opposition.
19: It is able to cross partisan coalitions in a way that a lot of other issues can't.
18: Amanda Littman is the founder of Run for Something, which works with Democratic candidates for state and local office.
19: People are bringing it up to them, so they really are like responding to what they're hearing from voters. I think it is the most tangible physical representation of the threat that AI feels like it's making in people's lives.
18: A recent Gallup poll found 7 in 10 Americans oppose a data center being built in their community. Tamara Keith, NPR News.
16: This is NPR News.
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20: Longtime Fresno residents can likely rattle off a list of the city's well-known historic neighborhoods, from Huntington Boulevard to the Tower District. But what about Malter Morrow? Does that ring a bell? Today on KVPR's Central Valley Roots, a look at one of the city's oldest neighborhoods, which you know today as Sunnyside. Southeast Fresno is older than the city itself. It was here that A.Y. Easterby started his Banner Ranch in 1871. Easterby's irrigated wheat fields caught the attention of Leland Stanford, who selected the town site that would become Fresno a few miles to the west. But Easterby wasn't alone. In 1873, Francis Eisen planted a vineyard near Fancher Creek and Clovis Avenues that would mark the start of California's raisin industry. And nearby, George Malter established the massive St. George Vineyard, Winery, and Distillery near Tulare Street and Clovis Avenue. He called it Maltermoro, a place so big it had its own post office. But the name didn't stick, and eventually it became Sunnyside. Here's how it happened. In 1890, farmer William Othout planted his Sunnyside Vineyard at Kings Canyon and Clovis Avenues and had great success. In 1911, a portion of the vineyard was developed into the new Sunnyside Golf and Country Club, which then lent its name to the entire neighborhood. For KVPR's Central Valley Roots, I'm Joe Moore.
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1: 200 data points every millisecond is now filtering into this computing device.
0: All in the name of the perfect Pringle. I promise that's the story. First, though, let's do the numbers. Dow Industrials off about 60 points today, a 10th percent, 53,975. NASDAQ down 85 points, about 3/10 percent, 26,605. S&P 500 down 4 points. We'll call that flat, 77.53. So Bed Bath & Beyond, shares down almost 4.5% today. Now that it's moving into home services, it'll face off against retail giants like Home Depot and Lowe's. Home Depot saw shares drop more than 1.3%. Lowe's down more than 2% on the day. Speaking of rebrands, as we were, there are some household company names that once went by something very different. Google used to be known as Backrub. Seriously? Not making this up? Shares down. Oh, up today. Should have been down. Shares up almost 0.7%. Nike used to be known as Blue Ribbon Sports. Increased about 1%. Bonds down. Yield on the 10-year T-note rose 4.70%. 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
0: This is Marketplace. I'm Kai Rizdahl. The beauty of the monthly unemployment report is that should you choose to keep digging, there are always interesting nuggets to be found. Digging we chose, and in the course of it, we found a reasonably bright spot in the data that we got last Friday. Temporary help services, the staffing agencies that companies turn to when they need to fill gaps. The temp industry added 3,400 workers in July. Over the past 7 months, has added more than 50,000. Marketplace's Stephanie Hughes has that one.
9: In the past year, lots of companies have laid people off. Sometimes they blamed AI, sometimes they didn't. But those job cuts weren't always a smart move.
10: They thought that they could go without workers, and that didn't always work.
9: Alexandra von Tiergarten with the staffing firm Robert Half says they've been bringing back some of those human workers by hiring temps. Other employers have lost workers not because they laid them off, but because the Trump administration has stripped them of temporary protected status, says Ron Hetrick, a labor economist at the research firm Lightcast.
11: There's still a need, and this particular labor force was the one delivering, you know, on that need.
9: So companies have turned to temps to fill those jobs. Hetrick says that's particularly been affecting the logistics sector.
11: This whole supply chain side. So that's warehouses, transportation, truck transportation.
9: Data centers are also creating demand for temp workers. Chris Layden, CEO of Kelly Services, says the workforce company has hired over 10,000 people this year to work in and on data centers, including engineers and IT specialists.
12: Some of those data centers are in locations that don't support the talent supply that they need to run and operate and even build these data centers.
9: Some employers are turning to temps instead of hiring people outright because they feel uncertain about the future, says sociologist Aaron Hatton, author of the book, The Temp Economy.
13: They don't know what's coming down the pipeline with AI, with the war, with the economy. And so they're looking to temps first to get the job done.
9: Hatton says bringing in temps means companies can get stuff done without making any commitments to workers. I'm Stephanie Hughes from Marketplace.

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5: You're back with On Point. I'm Meghna Chakrabarty. And before we return to our conversation today about the FCC versus ABC, I want to tell you a little bit about a show we're working on for later this week. It's really interesting. It's about this new mandatory reading list that the Texas State Board of Education has passed and will go into effect in Texas schools in 2030. And what's really interesting about it is that it takes from the tradition, a classical approach to education, which emphasizes reading whole books

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8: If life's a mystery, whodunit?
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10: If I may use this podcast to say, find your path of belief, because what you believe shall be ever so. 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
9: We discuss Adriana's Catholic upbringing and why creating Catholic characters is so important to her. We also dive into her life philosophy of kindness and self-determination. But first, the news.
11: Live from NPR News in Washington, I'm Giles Snyder. The ongoing standoff between the U.S. and Iran. After Iran called for compensation to end the war, NPR's Franco Ordonez reports that President Trump made some of his own financial demands.
12: President Trump took to social media expressing his frustration after the Iranian foreign minister said that reopening the Strait of Hormuz was contingent on the U.S. paying Iran, quote, compensation for violations of the Memorandum of Understanding. Trump responded, saying he had some of his own demands. He went on to write that Iran should pay compensation to the families of hundreds of thousands of innocent protesters that Iran killed over the last 50 years, as well as thousands killed over the last 5 months. The latest back and forth reflects how quickly the negotiations can turn. Just a week ago, Trump touted progress and even boasted that he would soon be announcing an agreement to reopen the Strait of Hormuz. Franco Ordonez, NPR News, the White House.
11: Colombia's new president says the priority is to save trapped people. Abelardo de Esperella is facing his first major crisis following Monday's powerful earthquake. Preliminary reports indicate at least 111 people dead, nearly 90 injured. As part of the Trump administration's immigration crackdown, the State Department says it has revoked more than 175,000 visas, as NPR's Michelle Kellerman reports.
13: In a fact sheet touting the new figures, the State Department says a majority of the visas licenses were revoked due to what it calls law enforcement encounters, though it didn't say how many foreign nationals were actually convicted of such crimes, which include assault, drunk driving, child abuse, and fraud. The statement highlights the decision to revoke visas of those who the Trump administration believes celebrated the assassination of Charlie Kirk last year. Secretary of State Marco Rubio has also determined some Iranians and a Cuban official accused of influence operations can be deported. The department says it is on track to beat last year's record numbers of visa revocations. Michelle Kellerman, NPR News, the State Department.
11: Congressional forecasters projecting the federal deficit will top $2 trillion this year. Here's NPR's Scott Horsley.
14: With about a month and a half left to go in the fiscal year, the Congressional Budget Office predicts the annual deficit will grow to $2.1 trillion. Income and payroll tax collections are up this year compared to last, but government spending has grown even faster. Meanwhile, corporate tax receipts are down from a year ago, and tariff revenues are well short of earlier forecast after the Supreme Court struck down many of the president's import taxes. Spending on Social Security and Medicare has grown with an aging population. Interest payments have also jumped by more than $100 billion this year because of higher interest rates and the ballooning federal debt. Scott Horsley, NPR News, Washington.
11: This is NPR News. Public health experts are slamming President Trump for signing an executive order that calls for childhood vaccines to be spaced out. The order calls for the combined measles, mumps, and rubella vaccine to be split into three separate shots. At the White House signing ceremony, Trump repeatedly cited a growing number of autism diagnoses. But experts say many studies have found no link, and the American Academy of Pediatrics says the main outcome of the order would be confusion for parents and will leave children exposed to preventable diseases. Social media is filled with messages promoting testosterone therapy, and the military recently announced it will be screening for service members for low levels. Doctors say many of the online claims about testosterone do not accurately reflect who really needs the treatment. Here's NPR's Will Stone reporting.
15: The symptoms of testosterone deficiency include depressed mood, fatigue, reduced libido, weight gain, and trouble concentrating. Medical guidelines specify that a man should also have two tests showing low levels over time before starting treatment. Dr. Helen Burney, a urologist at Indiana University, says some online marketing around testosterone goes way beyond the evidence.
16: It's not some drug to promise peak performance, this fountain of youth, or this longevity.
15: Testosterone declines with age, though Burney says in younger and middle-aged men, it often relates to obesity, diabetes, sleep apnea, and other medical conditions. The Trump administration is taking steps that could make it easier to prescribe the drug to men with testosterone deficiency. Will Stone, NPR News.
11: And I'm Giles Snyder. This is NPR News from Washington.
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9: Life's a mystery, whodunit. This is Yigans. I'm Scott Carter. Adriana Trajani is a New York Times best-selling author whose works may be read in 38 different languages. She's been an off-Broadway playwright and a writer for such TV series as The Cosby Show and A Different World, but mostly she creates projects that bloom from the bountiful memories of her Italian-American family. Her award-winning documentary, Queens of the Big Time, for instance, is about her father's hometown of Rosetto, Pennsylvania. And her two memoirs are called Cooking with My Sisters, 100 Years of Family Recipes from Bari to Big Stone Gap, which I've not read because I don't cook, but I have read her second memoir, Don't Sing at the Table, Life Lessons from My Grandmothers, which is, I think, one of the great portraits of the artist as a young woman and a poignant memorializing of two women from whom she descended, who embodied virtues of love and work and integrity that our world would do well to rediscover and emulate. The first of Adriana's 19 novels was Big Stone Gap, set in the Appalachian town where she lived from age 6 until she left for college. And in that southwestern Virginia town was where she directed her first feature film of that novel from her own adapted screenplay. And later, she also adapted another novel, Very Valentine, which is part of a trilogy, into a movie for Lifetime. Adriana's latest novel, already a New York Times bestseller, is The View from Lake Como. And oh, in her spare time, what she has of it, she also hosts her own hit podcast, You Are What You Read. So I am particularly honored that she's visiting our show today. Welcome to Ye Gods, Adriana Trajani. It is a delight to see you.
10: You know what? I think this is so appropriate that you began with my eulogy. I think it's beautiful. I loved every word of it. I mean, if you're like me, Scott, are you going to more funerals and memorial services than you ever have in your life? I am.
9: Yes, that's true. And when I was much younger, I did not understand the value of ritual. And I remember one time telling my mother when I was maybe 20, 21, you know, if you die tomorrow, I don't believe in funerals. I'm not going to go. And it was only years later that it just really struck me how important rituals are in people's lives. I know at some point in your Lake Como, you say, Jess says, our funerals are as important as our weddings and baptisms and confirmations, maybe more so.
10: Mm-hmm. I really believe that. And I didn't used to. I mean, I know people that refuse to go to funerals ever. And they make jokes about me. Well, you'll go to anybody's funeral. And that's kind of true. I have a grandmother who is now in heaven who she went to so many funerals, Scott. I have a gold box that is full of those mass cards. And those mass cards are how I name my characters.
9: Oh, that's so great.
10: So they live forever. And somebody go, hey, you put my Uncle Shooky in there. And I'm like, I know it's my Uncle Shooky too. I mean, it's, I think that it's really, really important to honor a life that has passed. You know, in 100 years, who's going to know any of us? Think about that for a second.
9: Right, right.
10: So it's incumbent upon us to honor that soul, that resplendent soul that's gone back to God.
9: And I think it's also a reminder that every interaction we have in life is sacred. And it's when we see it in terms of mortality that it's easy for us to remember that. Mm-hmm. I'm working on this new play that I've written, which is going to be starting to get produced in the fall. But it's about Shakespeare. He has this line from the end of The Tempest. Prospero, who's the same age that Shakespeare was when he wrote The Tempest, his last line is, and now I will retire me to my Milan or Milan, and every third thought shall be my grave. Every third thought.
0: I love it.
9: So, but I think that as we age, it's like every 20th thought, then every 10th, then every 5th, and it just keeps getting closer and closer until mortality is your consciousness. And I actually think that that's a good thing. Do you think about your memorial service?
10: Well, I'm going to go ahead and plan it so my daughter doesn't get stuck with it.
9: Yeah.
10: Oh, I hope I've raised a kid that could do it for many people without any preparation, that she would know how to do it.
9: And for almost all of us, it is the last time people we know and love will gather in our honor. And so why shouldn't, especially you as an artist, be thinking of this as a final production, as a final gift and some sort of summation?
10: No, I just read a biography, Alan Rickman's, and he planned his, and And he had a couple of songs there that I'd never heard of. And I went, and I was in Italy, and I played them. I found this in a hotel, this book. It was beautiful, Scott, because he had the music. I mean, one of his songs was Uptown Funk, played at his memorial service. And the other was, of course, a Tom Waits song. I think everybody has to play a Tom Waits song if they're of this time. It's perfect. But I thought he thought about it. He thought about it, and he did it in a theater, which you and I share, because I'm a playwright. I love writing plays. Theater, to me, is a sacred place.
0: Yeah.
10: I have the same feeling when I enter a theater that I do when I enter a church. Same feeling.
0: I used to feel growing up that I wanted a play and I wanted a church service to be providing the same kind of catharsis. I wanted a complete vision of life that was also going to end on some sort of hopeful note that was going to give me armor almost to go back into the world.
10: Well, I have to tell you, the Roman Catholics get that one right.
0: Yes.
10: And I said that to my dad. My father was very, I have devout parents, okay? And I was raised in very strict Italian Catholic home, very strict. My dad, before he died, I had some very real conversations with him because he was a difficult cat, but he was a good guy. But nobody's going to paint anybody in my family other than sinners. We're all sinners. But my dad had real insight. And after a funeral we had attended together as a family, I had a conversation with him. I'm one of seven. So, you know, Scott, the opportunity to be alone with your parents was rare, if ever. But we had a conversation about the funeral. And my father said, the Catholics get this. It begins with the body coming in. We have our service where there's layers to it, to the readings. People get up. There's the blessing of the body. He said, then we leave the church together and we go to the cemetery. And there is another blessing. By the time you get there, you're hungry and you're ready to talk about the person as they're lowered into the ground. And then you go gather in community over a meal. By the end of that meal, your grief process is now in full force. You have visited, you have thought about the person, you have been with the people that that person loved. And by the time you leave that rickety little tent with those folding chairs and the, you know, the fake grass, and you turn and you look back and you watch as the body goes into the ground, you have completed a circle. And it's really beautiful. Now, I will tell you, having now grown up and come to New York, and I grew up in a place where there were not many Catholics. So I went to plenty of Protestant services of all denominations, from Church of Christ to Methodist, AME, Pentecost, all of them. And that, too, gave me that sense of the person's life and immortality. And then when I moved to New York, and I think you probably know this, I have many, many Jewish friends. And so I go to those services, and I realize the Catholics, and I say this all the time, the Catholics got everything from the Jews. And another thing my dad said to me at one point in my life is, you can't be a good Catholic unless you're first a good Jew.
0: That's really interesting.
10: So in light of everything going on in the world, isn't that interesting?
0: Also, in the funerals of my friends who are Jewish, the taking the shovel getting
10: heavy
0: actual earth, and then you putting that earth on top of a casket.
10: It's sacred.
0: Yes, it's sacred.
10: In every way.
0: In the shamanic tradition, what you're often trying to do is find physical embodiments of an idea to give you closure. So if you see your friend lowered into a hole in the ground, and there's a pile of dirt with a shovel in it, and you're going to be taking it and partially covering it, it's really telling your brain, this person is gone from this dimension, and you need to take a moment and be grateful for the time that you had with them. It's all heading to a mystery that you don't know where it's going to you don't know what George Saunders was just on the show a few weeks ago, and he said the thing about death is nobody knows what happens. Nobody. We have different theories.
10: Wow.
0: But nobody.
10: Well, St. Thomas Aquinas told us. Well, some of them told us what they saw. Now, don't you? But certainly George probably knows people that had a vision and came back, doesn't he? I know people that did.
0: So tell me about that and tell me what testimony they came back with.
10: Well, the people that I know had an awareness that they were between this earth and somewhere else. I have, you know, an aunt that told me this. She was aware that she was in between and that she had a choice to stay or to go. Had a choice. She decided to come back. And what's ensued in that particular aunt's life has been, I can't even get into all of it here, Scott, but lost her husband, lost her child, and had previously lost another child. And she is the most, in my life, a person that I'm in awe of because of how she navigates grief and how she's accepting of it. So she saw something. She was in a coma. And so she had that experience. But then there were others. My great aunt Mary, and this was told to me by my cousin Ralph, is she was called by the Blessed Mother. So she had that experience. We're very connected to the Blessed Mother in my family and in my faith. She is, you know, there's all these lines that people draw about the Blessed Mother. It's like, because if you're a woman, you know those lines are, you're dodging, an electrical wire every time you move or say something. And in my tradition, she's central in it. So Mary, the Mother of God. And Mary, the Mother of God, was a beautiful young Jewish woman of her time. At the Vatican, there is a tapestry of Jesus in the temple. And I saw that there was a young man there, and I saw that it was a temple, and it was quite ornate. But I didn't recognize Mary because she was this 16, 17-year-old in this beautiful robe, all etched in gold, by the way, in all these different fabrics, just beautiful silks. And her hair was really long, and she had on big hoop earrings. And I said to the guide, who's she? He said, that's Mary, the Mother of God. So you see the interpretation of a woman of her time who changes all of history and imbues us with such faith. All the religions come together at the river, all of them, including our brothers and sisters of Islam. It all comes together. So the idea here, you know, of, do you see something when you go? If I may use this podcast to say, find your path of belief, because what you believe shall be ever so. What you picture is where you're going. What you embrace is where you're going.
0: That's Adriana Terjani, a prolific novelist and director of several films, including the 2020 rom-com Then Came You, starring Craig Ferguson and Kathy Lee Gifford. She's also adapted her novels, Big Stone Gap, starring Ashley Judd, and for Lifetime, Very Valentine. When we return, we'll discuss how she became confident in her multi-hyphenate skills as a theater major at St. Mary's College in Indiana, and the part her mentors played in shaping her as a writer, director, and reluctant actor. Stay tuned. This is Ye Gods. I'm Scott Carter.
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0: Welcome back to Ye Gods. I'm Scott Carter. My guest is best-selling author and the host of the podcast, You Are What You Read, Adriana Terjani. We return to our conversation with a discussion of Adriana's college years, as well as her childhood attending church with her family in Big Stone Gap, Virginia. What's your first memory of a church service?
2: In Rosetta, Pennsylvania, at Our Lady of Mount Carmel, and my dad is holding me. I think I'm three. I remember from the age of three. Before my mother died, I corroborated everything. I was so in love with life as a child. I mean, like, we didn't have anything, but what we had, I thought was magical. My mother's purse that had a seashell on it and little things like that. The fact that I was in this giant family and it felt just right to me that I had all these siblings. It felt really good. But I'm in a church. I'm in Our Lady of Mount Carmel Church. And I even remember the song. So I have to be like three and a half because of the time of year. It was May. And the song was Hail Holy Queen Enthroned Above. And everybody was singing it. And my dad picked me up. Now, at that point, they only had four. Antonia was really little. Maybe my mother didn't have Michael yet. So maybe five of us of the seven. And a real reaction to the scent, because the priest had done the blessing with the smoke and all of that. That's my first memory of church. And I liked it. And I liked it because I was high over the heads of the people. And I had a bird's eye view of all of it. And back then they wore hats, you know, so it was the 60s.
0: What was an early notion of God?
2: Well, I was always in trouble. So for me as a child, God was, you got to get me out of this one. And if you get me out of this one, I promise I won't do anything again.
0: So
2: I'm laughing, but whatever my nature was as a child, and I have photographs that I could show you, I just looked like I was in for some trouble. I thought everything was funny when it wasn't funny. I thought the world kind of upside down in a funny way. But I loved the people, the extended family in Pennsylvania, all those Italians, my cousins, and who I'm still close to, and our family. Now the curtain's about to come down because my father's going to take us to Big Stone Gap, Virginia, which is a whole drama on its own. But the Rosetto years was Sunday dinner at my great aunt Mary's, who shaped me completely as an artist, completely, because she taught me about old movies. She's born in 1904. So she was old in the 1970s and the late 60s. She's already old, in my opinion. Of course, now I look at that and I go, that's young, that's young. It's very young. But she made the family dinner every Sunday, and she had a husband and two sons, but the husband, I never met him, Uncle Charlie, I don't know where he was. And then I found out he was living in the next town. And she had two sons, and she lived in the homestead, and she took care of the great-grandparents. And when they died before I was born, and then she stayed in the homestead on Main Street, Garibaldi Avenue, Rosetta. I was related to pretty much everybody up and down the block.
0: Do you remember a time when you were first able to have a sense of objectivity about your life experience up until then that you needed to say to yourself, I can present this as a work to the world?
2: I have a pea brain that was obsessed with show business. All I wanted to do was be in show business. Where did this come from? Nobody in my family was in show business. I was an avid reader. So I would say some of it might have come from that. And from, like, if anybody was going to a play, take me, even if it was a local college play, once we got to Virginia, I was so into it. It's hard for me to remember a time I wasn't into show business. I had an idea about show business, that I could be a part of that world, without knowing very much about it.
0: At what point did you first get a community of people who felt the same way?
2: Oh my gosh. Well, that was at St. Mary's in Notre Dame in Indiana, the theater department. But I just got, it's so strange how life works, Scott. I have to talk about this man. He was Professor Reginald Bain. I know it sounds like an old Hollywood star name, Reg Bain was the head of the theater department. It was called the Notre Dame St. Mary's Theater Department, housed on the St. Mary's campus where I was in school. And I went to him as a freshman and I said, Dr. Bain, you don't know me, but I want to be a theater major. And he said, nobody declares when they arrive. They do that sophomore year. I said, I don't care. I want to be in every theater class I can be in. And he had this black hair that he was like, he would push away and he'd be like, okay, I can put you in this, this, and this. And then I said, and I'll do things too. I took ballet at St. Mary's for 4 years, both semesters. I didn't take it in Big Stone Gap. So weird. I sort of like kept everything inside till I got to college. And then I was like, all right, this is how this is going to go down. And then Reg Bain, my senior year at St. Mary's, said, this one's ready. Let her write and direct on the main stage. I wrote a play called Notes from the Nile, where I reinvented the Cleopatra story with anachronisms and everything. A comedy, a big sprawling comedy about women in power. It was because of him, and he just died. So I must feel like that came in the mail. I opened it, and I went, okay, I'm here to tell you about that.
0: Did you have the sense when you talked to him, did you have a sense that you were going to be a writer, a director, a performer? Was it that specific yet?
2: At St. Mary's, in our theater program, they make you take every discipline. Say you want to be a playwright, they make you do the acting, they make you do the directing, they make you do the playwriting. There was no argument. Like, that's, you had to do all of it. So, I mean, it almost was a little Jesuit, but it wasn't Jesuit. It was like, sample everything, see what you're good at. The writing has always been central to me, but I thought, I have to be able to talk to actors. So I was not a good actor because I would never cast me as if I was the director. And I knew that even then, Scott, because I was too easily ready to save a moment, say something funny when it wasn't funny, do something physical that stole focus. As a director, as a director person, is my worst nightmare. And I wasn't good at it, but I was good at the directing. And Reg Bain, we had to do directing one and two, and directing two, we had to put on a play. And those kids that were in that play, if they don't still hate me, I don't know who does. I did. You remember that play, Everybody Did It, called Impromptu by Tad Mosel? It's about a theater closing down and the actors on the stage at the end. And I shanghaied a professor to be the cleanup guy in the theater, and I did all this stuff. I don't know if it worked or not. I watched everybody else's plays, and I was like, oh, that was smart. Somebody put a thing up, and they did, like, shadows and stuff. But I got the performances out of the people, out of these kids, that made it work, okay? Reg Bain said to me, not only can you write, you can direct. And I'm 18, 19 years old. I was like, yes. And these other kids that dazzled, he didn't say that to them. He said it to me. See how things work in your life? It's like I've carried Reg Bain with me in my life. And I tried to stay in touch. You know how students are. We're good at it. We're bad at it. I wrote about him when I wrote a novel. I said, the reason I'm here is him. And I sent it to him, and he said, oh, come on, you know. No, he was everything to me. Reg Bain, South Bend, Indiana.
0: But you also had a grandmother who instilled in you the importance of the stock market and saving and being financially responsible. And you had two grandmothers who were both businesswomen. And from different sides, one's trying to hit a mainstream market and the other is in the couture world. And so what a marvelous poles of the same notion, but also what I'm thinking that you got from them, tell me if I'm wrong, the sense of certainty of self that led you to go to Mr. Bain's office and announce yourself.
2: Yeah.
0: And you're saying, here I am, and you must pay attention to me.
2: Oh, my God. And my glasses were this thick, Scott. I mean, I was, if you sat back for me, I cut my own hair. I kind of still do. But I cut my own hair, and I'm like, I am here, and I'm serious about this. I'm serious. And he was so patient with my dreams, Reg Bain. He was so patient. But to get back to my grandmothers for a second, you make me cry when you talk about them. I'm going to show you something. I'm going to see if I can move my camera to show you. I'm coming in close. That's the sign from my grandmother's factory.
0: Yes.
2: The Yolanda Manufacturing Company. It didn't occur to me that women couldn't direct, own their own businesses, do their own thing. My grandmother, Lucia Bonicelli, Chisholm, Minnesota, her husband died. I wrote a whole novel about it called The Shoemaker's Wife, inspired by her. She ran that store. Everybody knows it. It was called the Progressive Shoe Shop. And my grandfather, I'm excited to die to meet him. My grandfather, Carlo, really excited. But something those two ladies shared, and they didn't share much. They called each other Mrs. Bonicelli and Mrs. Trigiani. Until my grandfather, my other, Viola's husband, Yolanda, she brought her husband to the Mayo Clinic. And so she went up to Chisholm, Minnesota, and spent time with my grandmother, which was a revelation for both of them because they didn't really know each other. My grandmother in Minnesota could not travel. That was just her. She had an illness. She had motion sickness really bad. Probably could medicate that now, but you couldn't then. Anyway, what those two ladies had in common, and of course, my mother and my aunts play into this too, but these two grandmothers had a really deep faith. So in my little mind, I must have that. I must work at that as hard as I work at anything else. So I'm sitting here at my desk. Now, these are my cousin Ralph's rosaries. He's another whole story. I wrote a novel about this. It says Ralph's rosaries on there. And the Blessed Mother's on. Look, see how we are in my family? Oh, she's everywhere. And if you come to my house, she's in windows for good weather. I mean, I put her everywhere. But that non-negotiable thing was also like this message. And it wasn't to get married and have kids. It was to be who you are. Be the best version of what you think you are and to be good to people. It sounds so crazy now, but you read it in that book, Don't Sing at the Table. I always have to thank Jonathan Burnham, my editor, for that title, because it's a great title, Lee Boudreau, because I was talking about my grandmother's and you weren't allowed to sing at the table. Oh, there's your title. But I would retitle it now. Because I think don't sing, I would rather be sing about something. Because there isn't a day that goes by that I am not present with them spiritually. I'm present with them right now spiritually.
0: You talk about that you talk about in times of stress, you think of them and that they give you strength. I'm trying to find the quote because I wrote it down. Here we go.
2: Okay.
0: In dark moments, when despair kicks joy to the curb, and I feel I don't have it in me to go one more step, I turn to my grandmothers for strength.
2: Absolutely. That makes me cry. Because they had really hard lives. My grandmother Lucia was widowed at 34. And raised three Italian immigrant children because she herself was an immigrant. And my grandfather was an immigrant who fought in World War I, you know, when he was a kid. And he died at the age of 39 because he had developed a cancer from the mustard gas in France. And he was told when he returned, you won't see your 40th birthday. And my grandmother, who had fallen in love with him through their letters, I don't care. So she made choices like right from the beginning that shaped everything. And, you know, my mother, I wish you could have known her, was an incredible woman who always put

0: be on the bus, get on the bus with us. If you don't, you don't. But those two grandmothers inculcated all that in us in a way. And that's not to say our family doesn't have problems. We have lots of problems. But for me, I always look for the simple, clearest path to peace. I'm a peacemaker. It's not important for me to be right. It isn't when I'm directing. Now, I have a way of, you know, because of my thwarted acting career, which I would have never done, I understand the fear of what that is. You have to be bold on one hand and you have to be very humble on the other. And you have to you have to communicate through your part of this mosaic. And everybody else depends on you and you depend on them. Oh, my God. Well, to me, it's like being in a big family, but I understand the fear of the actor. And I have been in situations directing where I knew the actor was terrified and the actor was taking it out on me. But that just is like water on polyester. Bye. Bring it. My job is to make you comfortable. You can hate me, but I'm going to figure out how to get you there, you know? So I've been in those shoes. But I never judge that or say, oh, it should be different. They should listen to what I'm going to say. And they should do it. No. Let's see what you got. Let's do it.
1: I'm Scott Carter. My guest on today's Ye Gods is Adriana Trigiani. Adriana spoke pointedly about the hard life, but ultimately the triumphant success of her grandparents. Adriana's 2012 book, The Shoemaker's Wife, fictionalized that coming to America story, chronicling the lives of two young Italian immigrants in 20th century America. When we return, she continues exploring the Catholic themes in her writing and why she sees spirituality as a uniting force. I'm Scott Carter. This is Ye Gods. We shall return.
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1: Welcome back to Ye Gods. I'm Scott Carter. I'm talking with the novelist of the Big Stone Gap series, Adriana Trigiani. Her new book, The View from Lake Como, tells of a woman finding her purpose after the death of an uncle and the revelation of family secrets that upend her life. Her protagonist, a devout Catholic, finds special solace in the funeral service of her grandmother. That experience parallels Adriana's own life after the passing of both her grandparents, with whom she was very close. We'll wrap up our conversation with Adriana's thoughts on why faith is so central to her writing and life. One of the things that I gather, Adriana, from your writing and when I've heard you speak, is how central Catholicism is to you and your family and your characters. It seems like it's almost impossible to separate exactly the religion from the community of the culture, that it's one huge thing that perhaps you don't even have an impulse to divide or dissect, but it's one thing.
0: Well, you know, as this was explained to me by my village priest, the word Catholic means everybody. And one of the things we pray for is that we reunite with everybody. That would include the Nation of Islam. That would include all the way back to Fatima. And the whole thing, you know, the Jews, same thing. My Jewish brothers and sisters are beautiful people. That we come together. And in this day and age, it seems very possible to me. Because there's a baseline dialogue going on. Now, how do you solve centuries-old problems? you solve them face to face

0: using common sense. It's very simple. And this country is very good. We've been very good at sharing. We have a legacy that with people of color that's deplorable. Nobody talks about that in the way perhaps that we should. And the way we treat women isn't great either. So we have work to do. But that's being a human being, is to get past our biases and past. Now, how does being Catholic relate to all of this? My childhood priest died way too young a couple years ago. He was like 72. John Roush was his name, a Glen Mary priest who lived in Kentucky. He's the man who walked the walk as a priest. And I would call him and have these conversations and say, I'm lost. I don't know what to do. I don't know where to go. And he would always kind of bump me back on the track a little bit and say, why don't you go off and think about this? So to say to you, like, what would be the path of my faith in this world? Because Catholicism's like everything else. It goes in and out of style. Most of my life, it's been out of style. Now the churches are packed again because the kids are desperate. They really are. They are looking. They are searching for this meaning. And I love that I live in a city that I could go out right now and grab a mass. But what keeps me Catholic is the breaking of the bread. Now, and I want you to just think about this. What is the mass? Well, we come together. We do a creed. We have a gospel that the priest tells. We have two epistles, which are from the Bible. Granted, we are not like my Pentecost and my evangelical friends who can quote it chapter and verse. We don't do that. We read it. And in our canon year, you know, they're predetermined, these readings. Okay, so I'm inviting you into my mass. Okay, that's what it is. But then there's the reason we gather, is we gather at a table to break bread, to do what and say what? The words exactly are that Jesus said at the Last Supper, do this in memory of me. We come to the table to remember him. Now, I take that as a message. This whole thing is about remembering you, remembering my grandmothers, remembering my mother, remembering my father. And when he holds it up to this day, I mean, I'm talking about him tearing up. I have to like put my head down because I'm moved by that. No matter the mass, even if the priest is like maybe not like kind of on his game, when he holds that host up, I'm with you, Padre. Padre, I'm over here. I'm with you. I see it. I get it. I believe it. Extend that to my Italian roots, where for centuries and centuries on both sides of my family have been Catholic. And I'm kind of carrying that rope for them in a certain way. And even my friends that are upset with the church and upset with some of the stuff will say to me, well, I'm not going to join any other church. And then I say to my friend, including my best friend, who do you think this church is? Who are these mythical people wandering in here? It's you. It's your soul journey. It's your path. All they're saying to you, and of course, you know, we could talk about transfiguration and all those things, transubstantiation, all of it. But that's not even the point. The point is we're all here. We're at the table. Do this in memory of me. And as I get older, I think those words are more powerful now than they were in the time of Jesus Christ. I think they're more powerful because we're afraid there's more of us. I don't buy this division stuff. I'm from Appalachia. Some of my best friends there have different politics from me. But we get on the phone and we discuss. We talk. We don't go, oh, I can't talk to her because you believe that way. They think it's hilarious that I live here. You know, what are you doing there? Because they live in one of the most beautiful places on the planet. He said, what are you doing? We talk about it. So I think to be a Catholic to me is the biggest statement of inclusion I could possibly make to my fellow man, no matter their religious tradition. And just say, hey, you know, we're here. You don't have to believe all this, but we should believe in coming together. That's the lesson in all of it. And all it takes is a phone call or come over for dinner or let's pull together here a little bit, right? That's all it is. It's not any bigger than that. And beware the false prophets. Beware the people that come at you, you know, tell you things that aren't about that table. Not about that. Do this in memory of me. I don't know what they're talking about. You know, about theology and, you know, I heard the current whatever say, just ridiculous. You're being ridiculous. And people have a right to be ridiculous if they're politicians, because we certainly see plenty of examples across the board. I don't know, both parties, I see plenty of agita there, but that's because they need something from you, you see. But not at that table. Nobody needs anything from anybody. Just, hey, remember me.
1: When you were young and you were watching your grandmother's work, they gave you something to occupy yourself with while they were working, but also you learned lessons from them that would serve you as a writer.
0: Right.
1: And as an artist. And I love this quote. The smaller the stitch, the better the seamstress. I imagine words in a novel like stitches. Words should flow seamlessly without a tug or a pull to take you out of the thought itself. Can you think of other ways that you've applied what they did to the work that you've done?
0: Well, for Lucia, who your quote, that was about her, because she was a couturier in every way, but she was a small town lady, Chisholm, Minnesota, made people's wedding gowns, made their coats, took in all manner of tailoring from the department stores. Wouldn't have a man come in to be measured. She made the department store do the chalk and the pins, and then she did the sewing. That's the kind of lady she was, okay? One woman man all the way till her death. She said to me, nobody has to see how many times you rip out the hem. So when I'm rewriting, rip it out, put it to the side. So I learned that from her and from Viola, who was, by her own admission, a very difficult person. I loved her dearly and was friends with her at the end of her life in a way that I miss her every day. She taught me something that I do to this day, which is, because she could see, I could be indolent. I was an artist who was like a chooch, like I would lay on the couch and think. And she said to me, get up before the sun. That's when you get the most work done. And so when people say to me, how the heck are you so productive? It's because I use those hours of the morning. Sometimes it's 3:30, sometimes it's 4. I'm up early. And a writer has to do a lot of thinking and a lot of note-taking, because every decision is made before you sit down. I don't make them while I'm handwriting or typing, or I don't do it like that. It's all done before. I have dreamt it. I have used my sleep from my grandfather's books, The Power of Your Subconscious Mind. I've decided everything. So when I sit down to work, Scott, I'm ready to roll. I know what I'm doing. So that's what I learned from the two of them.
1: It has been such a delight to talk to you. And at the end of each episode, I ask people the same three questions. Let me ask them of you. The first we've touched on a bit, which is, do you think at the end of our lives, and may you live long and prosper, and you have many, many years to be contributing in the wonderful way that you have lived your life. Do you believe that there's going to be a judgment for how we have used this gift of time on earth?
0: Yes, I do. Yes, I do. And it fills me with enough fear to be positive and active.
1: Do you believe in purgatory?
0: Yes. I think there's a waiting room.
1: I love this from Don't Sing at the Table. It was in Viola's acknowledgement that she was dying, and in her anticipation of the salvation she believed was guaranteed, that she became her most beautiful. Mm-hmm. Do you think somewhere in some dimension of eternity that you will see her again?
0: Oh, I hope she's right there. I hope she's right there. She's going to be annoyed with me because we did a family cookbook and she said, never share my recipes. And I did. So I'm a little scared. But on the other hand, she gave so many, so much, and it wasn't easy for her. And for those of us that it isn't easy, those are the people you got to really give it up for. You know, it's a great question.
1: Is there a quote that you find yourself returning to in challenging times because it comforts you?
0: I'm going to quote Walden. Thoreau, Henry David Thoreau said, and he did it for a man, but I changed it to she for me. If one advances confidently in the direction of her dreams and endeavors to live the life which she has imagined for herself, she will meet with success unexpected in common hours.
1: Oh, that's so beautiful.
0: That grabbed me, and that was the book Walden was given to me by Miss Billie Jean Scott, my high school librarian at Powell Valley High School when I was in the eighth grade. And I loved Walden ever since.
1: Is there a work of art that so transformed you when you beheld it that you feel like if everyone in the world could also experience it, the world would be a little bit better of a place?
0: It's such a great question because a work of art is many things to me. My grandmother Viola's Manicotti, I can't recreate it, and I've never been anywhere in anybody's homes that's recreated it. She made a crepe that you could see through, which cooled on wax paper that she took from cereal boxes and ironed. She didn't waste wax paper. So it cooled, and they were just the right size. Her filling of manicotti, like if you go to a restaurant, it'll be heavy and there's like mozzarella in it. No, hers was like whipped air. It's cheese, but it was whipped air and just enough sauce. That's one. If I'm going to say Lucia's work of art is my mother's wedding gown. I have never, and I go to stores. I mean, I was always embarrassed when I went shopping with my grandmothers because they flipped the garment inside out to see the seam work and everything. My father did it too because he was in the garment bin. But my mother's wedding gown is like, it's like what I would imagine Givenchy did or Helen Rose in Hollywood or Edith Head. It's just, you can't see the seams. And then if I wanted people to gaze upon a painting that I feel will change them, it's pretty much the work of Tiepolo because of the colorways and the life of the characters in the paintings. It spoke to me immediately. I have often been inspired to write looking at his work. It's like people mid-air deciding to go to heaven, or he has that painting, Divine Lovers Lost to War, and just this idea of something bad pulling you away from something good. I just relate to that. Those would be my three. I was allowed one. I see I'm greedy. I'm greedy. Terrible.
1: Adriana, this has been so delightful for me. You have been so generous with your time, with your soul. I thank you so much, and I look forward to our next conversation.
0: I can't wait till you call me. Now, you have been so generous with your time. I'm a super fan of this podcast, but here's what I think. It's like, I'm amazed that you decided to ever do this, because this is like, nobody would think to do this. And there's beauty in it, and there's truth in it, and it's all good.
1: That's Adriana Trajani. I had the pleasure of talking with Adriana on her podcast, which is called You Are What You Read. We talked about my plays and, of course, Ye Gods. That episode will be released on August 15th, so visit at You Are What You Read podcast on Instagram for clips and more details. And in 2027, keep an eye out for Adriana's new novel set in the world of The Godfather. It follows Connie Corleone, whose wedding in the 1972 film is one of cinema's most iconic scenes. 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Next week on Ye Gods, journalist Tom Janot, whose 1998 profile of Mr. Rogers for Esquire magazine inspired the Tom Hanks film A Beautiful Day in the Neighborhood. And Janot is going to join me to discuss his memoir, In the Days of My Youth, I Was Told What It Means to Be a Man, which is about his charismatic father's secret life. Ye Gods is created by a pantheon of ye gods and goddesses. Executive producer Dawson McCraw, co-executive producer Selena Lauterer, producer Robin Rose Valentine, editors Richard Chinqui and Mike Canary, music composer Carmen Borgia, production assistants Alexis Bradley Banks and Hannah Pontoro, consigliere Roy Seekoff. WGCU general manager is Corey Lewis, associate general manager in charge of content is Amy Shoemaker, and executive producer of content is Pamela James. Ye Gods is produced by WGCU and Efficiency Studios and distributed by the NPR Network. I'm Scott Carter, and you can watch my TEDx talk, Indivisible, on YouTube. And until next time, safety and kindness for all.
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15: Live from NPR News, I'm Giles Snyder. President Trump has signed another executive order aimed at trying to upend the way U.S. children are vaccinated against dangerous infectious diseases. NPR's Rob Stein reports.
16: Trump's new executive order calls for reducing the number of childhood vaccines recommended by the federal government. The executive order also calls for breaking up a shot that is now given as a single vaccination for measles, mumps, rubella, and chickenpox into separate shots, and for the Justice Department to pressure states to reduce the number of vaccines required for school. The moves will likely be challenged in court, like previous attempts to change childhood vaccinations. The executive order was welcomed by vaccine critics and denounced by many public health experts. Rob Stein, NPR News.
15: Defense Secretary Pete Hegseth was in South Carolina Monday for a ceremony renaming Joint Base Charleston for the late Senator Lindsey Graham.
17: So my fellow Americans, it is my honor to say welcome to Joint Base Lindsey Graham. May God bless the United States of America. Thank you.
15: In his remarks, ex-Seth praised Graham, saying Graham dedicated his life to his home state of South Carolina and to the U.S. military. He also used the Trump administration's talking points about Democrats, saying the hard left declared war on the military. Senator Graham died last month. He served in the Air Force and the Air National Guard and Reserves. South Carolina, among six states holding primary elections Tuesday, the elections in Connecticut, Wisconsin, and Minnesota being closely watched because they feature clashes between progressives and the Democratic establishment. The latest primaries come a week after progressive Abdullah Syed narrowly defeated Democratic Congresswoman Haley Stevens in Michigan's Senate primary. Primary voters also going to the polls in Alabama and Vermont. The extreme heat across the U.S. this summer has broken records. NPR's Lauren Sommer has more on a new report from federal forecasters.
18: Temperatures were hotter than average across almost the entire lower 48 states in July. On average, it was 3 degrees hotter than normal, according to a report from the National Oceanic and Atmospheric Administration. That set a new record, making it the warmest July in the U.S. in 132 years of record keeping. Nighttime temperatures were also the warmest on record, which exacerbates the impacts of heat waves since things don't cool down as much. The records were most extreme in the Inner Mountain West. Wyoming saw its hottest month of any month recorded. That drying heat has driven up the risk of wildfires across the western U.S. Lauren Sommer, NPR News.
15: The wildfires in western states have led the governor of Nevada to declare a state of emergency in Washoe County and the Reno-Sparks Indian Colony. Canada's British Columbia also under a state of emergency, and the Canadian military has been put on standby. You're listening to NPR News. Authorities in Colombia say they are concerned about aftershocks following the powerful 7.4 earthquake that struck Monday. The Colombian Geological Survey says it has recorded more than 20 aftershocks and says more are likely. The initial quake is being called the strongest to hit Colombia this century. Hundreds of buildings were toppled. Rescuers are searching the rubble for survivors. Employees in China, displaced by artificial intelligence, have recently seen courts and arbitration panels rule in their favor, but workers remain anxious. NPR's Jennifer Pack reports from Beijing.
19: This summer, economics graduate Yilouan Wu took an internship at an AI startup in eastern China and says she was shocked. I didn't know how advanced AI was already, she says. I feel very afraid. Several courts have ruled that employers adopting AI cannot shift the burden to workers. But China and the U.S. are locked in an AI race, says Eli Friedman, a professor of global labor and work at Cornell University.
20: You can't say that we want to dominate these industries in the future and then start clutching your pearls.
19: Plus, it's tough to find a stable job in China's sluggish economy. Jennifer Pack, NPR News, Beijing.
15: Oil prices steady and stocks in Asia largely advancing amid the standoff between the U.S. and Iran. Brent crude oil, the international standard, trading just below $88 per barrel after rising 5% on Monday. Japan's benchmark Nikkei is leading the way in Asia, up 2% in Tuesday trading. This is NPR News.
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7: From NPR, this is Hidden Brain. I'm Shankar Vedantam. In 2009, British businessman Philip Davison Sebree was celebrating his wife's 50th birthday in the Maldives when he got a phone call. The caller asked for a business meeting the next day at 8 a.m. Philip explained that that would be a little difficult, seeing as he was 4,500 miles away from work on vacation. What are you doing away at a time like this? The voice at the other end of the line shouted, "Your company is in liquidation." Philip thought it was a joke in poor taste. In an interview with Wales Online, he recalled that the caller assured him that it was no joking matter. Here's what happened. A British government agency had reported the demise of Philip's 134-year-old engineering company, Taylor & Sons. The government agency, known as Companies House, serves as a kind of registrar for British businesses. It said that Taylor & Sons, created in 1875, was being shut down. Turns out, a government clerk had made a typo. The company that was going out of business was Taylor & Son in Manchester, not Taylor & Sons in Wales. Philip felt sick. His company had been doing well. It had some 250 employees. Within days, he later said in that interview with Wales Online, his contracts dried up. Orders were cancelled. Creditors demanded to be paid. The government agency did correct the mistake after some days, but a debt spiral had taken hold. In time, Taylor & Sons actually did go out of business. Not all errors are so consequential, but some are deadly and many have unpredictable effects. Wouldn't we all prefer that governments, organizations, and companies avoid making mistakes altogether? That's an understandable response. But it turns out that demanding no errors might be the biggest mistake of all. Flaws, flubs, and fallacies. This week on Hidden Brain. To err is human. When people work on things, mistakes are inevitable. This is true in our personal lives, in our workplaces, and at the level of public policy. Not all mistakes are created equal, though. Some failures are trivial, while others can be disastrous. At Harvard Business School, Amy Edmondson studies how failures come about and what we can do about them. She has surprising insights into how organizations and people should think about the mistakes they make. Amy Edmondson, welcome to Hidden Brain.
14: Thank you so much for having me.
7: Amy, as a young scientist working on your first major research project, you spent months collecting data from doctors and nurses at two local hospitals. The stakes here were high. I understand that you were tracking medical mistakes?
14: Yes, we call them adverse drug events. So that is when something bad happens to a patient that is deemed caused by human error. And so I would get a phone call from one of the physicians in the study who would say, there's just been an event, and so we're going to take a look at what happened. And so I would hop on my bike and ride down to the hospital, and I'd find myself in a conference room, and we would then sit around and hear from the perspective of different people who may have touched or been aware of the adverse event, and we try to truly understand what happened. So for instance, in one case, there was a patient that received a drug called lidocaine, and they were supposed to get a drug called heparin. Now, the two drugs were labeled similarly, and they were in the same location, even though they do very different things. Now, in this case, the lidocaine would not hurt the patient, but the absence of heparin might have led to real harm. It didn't. So these adverse events didn't always involve harm, but they always involved at least the potential for harm.
7: Now, you became aware that some teams at these hospitals were making more errors, more mistakes than others. But besides tracking mistakes, you also were examining how teams functioned, and you found that some teams functioned better than others. Tell me about the components of teamwork that you measured.
14: Well, I used a classic team survey called the Team Diagnostic Survey, and it measured such things as the quality of interpersonal relationships in the team, the team's own self-assessment of how well they were performing, the team's assessment of whether and the degree to which they had the resources they need to do their job well, especially interested in their assessment of the leadership of the team and how good was that leadership. And these are a set of factors that had been previously, recognized as important to team effectiveness.
7: And you were also looking at how much people cared about their work and whether people felt like everyone was pulling their fair share of the weight.
14: Yes, and I think that assessment is partly captured in the quality of relationships measure. But there also was the measures of their satisfaction with the work, how happy they were in their job. And all of these measures tend to travel together. So in a good team, in a well-led team, they tend to be high on all of these factors. In a not good team, they're low on all of these factors.
7: So you now have two sets of data, information on high-performing teams versus low-performing teams, and information on teams that make few mistakes or lots of mistakes. I mean, it seems quite obvious what the answer is going to be, but what was your intuition about how the quality of teams would relate to the mistakes that teams were making?
14: Well, my intuition was that better teamwork would lead to fewer mistakes or, you know, adverse events for patients. This just makes sense. And the more I understood about the nature of patient care in a hospital, the more I realized how interdependent it was. First of all, it's 24/7 operations, so there's shift handoffs. And second of all, most patients are seen by multiple different caregivers through the course of their stay. And so the quality of the coordination and the collaboration ought to really determine the degree to which high quality care is given. So of course I expected better teams would have fewer adverse events or mistakes.
7: So the day comes when you're ready to analyze all of the data. You have a small computer disk with all the medication errors made by each team. Paint me a picture of what happened that day, Amy.
14: Well, I synced up the data on the disk with the data that I already had on the team properties in my computer and started to run the statistical analysis to connect those two data sources. And I just ran some simple correlations, and I saw right away that the p-value, which indicates, you know, whether or not the finding is statistically significant, I saw that the p-value indicated that my data were statistically significant. So I was very excited. And then I looked more closely, leaning into the screen, and I realized that the sign was in the wrong direction. In other words, instead of seeing a relationship between good teamwork and low error rates, the statistical significance was saying there was a relationship between good teamwork and high error rates.
7: How could that possibly be, Amy?
14: Well, that was my question. And I sat there. I think I froze. I was upset and I was scared. And so I sat there looking at it. And my first reaction was, I must have made a mistake. I must have put the data in incorrectly. So I walked very carefully through everything I'd done. I redid it. And nope, maybe my hypothesis had been a mistake, but I had not made a kind of data entry mistake. And so there I was, staring at it again and again, puzzled. This just can't be true, right? It can't be that better teams with higher quality relationships, more able and willing to collaborate effectively, to coordinate clearly, could have more, not fewer, adverse drug events. And I suddenly had a thought, you know, maybe better teams don't make more mistakes. Maybe they're more able and willing to report them. And I suddenly remembered that I had inserted an extra question that wasn't in the original survey that is stated as follows. If you make a mistake in this unit, it's held against you and it's rated on a 7-point scale from, you know, not at all to a great deal. And it turned out that that single item was profoundly, significantly correlated with the actual error rates. So that meant that when people agreed with this item, that making a mistake would not be held against you, the error rates were higher. That's not, you know, a perfect proof, but it certainly suggested that there was something in the climate of the team that would make it easier to speak up about and report error.
7: So you hired a research assistant to actually go to the hospital and observe firsthand how teams at the hospital were functioning, testing this hypothesis that better teams, in fact, were more willing to report the mistakes, and that's why they were showing up as having committed greater numbers of mistakes. What did the research assistant find?
14: Well, first of all, I think it's important to point out that I did not tell him what the survey data said nor what the error data said. He only knew that there was a study of error going on. And I said, I just want your impression of what it's like to work in these units. I want you to observe them. I want you to interview them when they're on breaks and just, you know, learn as much as you can about these different work environments. And off he went. And after a week or so, he came back. He said, you know, they really are very different places to work. Some of them, he said, his words, were just far more open. And others, he said, again, his words, were authoritarian in nature. In some units, people would say things like, if you make a mistake in this unit, you get treated like a two-year-old or you get put on trial. So you really don't want to have made one. Or the nurse manager, who is essentially the boss of the unit, if you're a nurse, would get angry and treat you badly. In other units, even though they're only maybe across the hall or up a floor or two, he found people saying things like, well, in this unit, it's really easy to talk about mistakes because of what's at stake. You know, patients' health is at stake. So, of course, you're never afraid to speak up and you're never afraid to tell the nurse manager about what you see.
7: I'm wondering how this insight started to change your thinking about the nature of mistakes and failure, Amy.
14: Well, to begin with, I realized you can't learn from mistakes that aren't reported. When we think about organizations and teams and the goal of learning from mistakes and learning from failures, job one is to make sure we're actually talking about them honestly and openly. And so that started me thinking that maybe there are differences in work environments in what I called then interpersonal climate. And if the interpersonal climate differs, that would have real implications for people's ability to learn from mistakes and failures.
7: Amy was starting to see that errors and failure are not always signals of disaster and dysfunction. When we come back, why failures are not created equal, how to tell them apart, and what we should do about different kinds of failure. 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I'm Shankar Vedantam. This is NPR.
0: 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Elizabeth Arkalian has passed the baton to host and editor Sarith Hawk. And while we've got a new host in the chair, we've got the same headlines and thoughtful conversations you expect and won't hear anywhere else. 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
24: 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And from the estate of Joan B. Kroc, whose bequest serves as an enduring investment in the future of public radio, and seeks to help NPR produce programming that meets the highest standards of public service in journalism and cultural expression.
7: This is Hidden Brain. I'm Shankar Vedantam. When airline pilots make grave mistakes, planes crash and people can die. When surgeons make mistakes, patients can bleed out on the operating table or have the wrong limb amputated. When you leave something in the oven too long, no one dies, but you'll have to eat burnt cinders for dinner. There is a reason parents, teachers, managers, and chefs tries so hard to stamp out errors. Mistakes are costly, unpleasant, and dangerous. At Harvard Business School, Amy Edmondson studies the science of mistakes. She's discovered that we make a big mistake when we lump all failures into the same bucket. Amy, if you told the average leader of a company that you could completely eliminate all mistakes at her company, she would probably be ecstatic. But you say that we're making a mistake in the way we think about mistakes. Why is it problematic to try to completely eliminate all failure?
14: You said it at the outset, to err is human. We are fallible human beings, and we will always make mistakes. I don't mean we'll make mistakes all the time, but there is always the possibility that a mistake will occur. So a better approach is to think about how can we be set up to catch and correct mistakes before they cause harm.
7: And in some ways, from the hospital study that you were mentioning to me earlier, when you send a signal that failure is not going to be tolerated, what happens then is not that the failure stopped, but that the failure stopped being reported.
14: Exactly. It's one of these profound insights that I think way too few leaders or even just people in families recognize, that when you insist that we must have, you know, error-free performance or error-free lives, the main thing that happens is not that error goes away, it's that you stop hearing about it.
7: There's another approach to failure. In some ways, this is the polar opposite to the first approach. And this idea is popular, or at least used to be very popular, among tech entrepreneurs in Silicon Valley. And this was to celebrate failure. Fail fast, fail early was the motto. Was this a better approach than leaders telling employees that failure was unacceptable?
14: I don't think it's possible to say one is better than the other. They are better for different contexts. So the fail fast, fail often is a fantastic approach for a laboratory or for an R&D group. The, you know, let's adhere to the highest possible standards and try our very best to get everything right is how we want to run an operating theater.
7: Right. If you're running an airline company, I'm not sure you want to tell your pilots, fail fast, fail often.
14: Of course not. Imagine being the head of a factory making Toyota automobiles who decides, let's fail fast today. No, no, no, no.
7: So rather than a blanket rejection of failure or a blanket embrace of failure, you say that we need to stop treating all mistakes as if they are the same. And you cite the social scientist Sim Sitkin, who once made the case for something he called intelligent failures. What are intelligent failures, Amy?
14: Intelligent failures are the undesired results of forays into new territory that are driven by a hypothesis and are as small as possible. And so in a sense, an intelligent failure is an experiment that didn't produce the result you had truly wanted it to produce.
7: In some ways, what that implies then is that intelligent failures are almost always failures that take place on the frontiers of knowledge or discovery.
14: Yes. So there's two kinds of frontiers. One is the frontier of knowledge or discovery, in that we're talking about a place where no one has been before. And the other is the frontier that's just new for you. Let's say you pick up a new hobby. You decide to take a ceramics class. That's new territory for you, and you can expect some intelligent failures along the way, even if it's not new to the world.
7: I want to come back and talk at greater length about intelligent failure later in our conversation. You have a series of very useful insights into how people and organizations can use intelligent failure as an engine for growth and discovery. But it may be helpful before we do that to be able to spot two other kinds of failure. These are the kinds of failure we should, in fact, do our best to stamp out. Now, the first can superficially look like intelligent failure because these failures can also take place while people are engaged in complex tasks on the frontiers of human knowledge and discovery. In 2003, the space shuttle Columbia broke apart upon re-entry into Earth's atmosphere, killing the seven astronauts aboard. You conducted an in-depth analysis of what happened to the Columbia when it broke apart, and it was something that you ended up calling a complex failure. Tell me the story of what happened, Amy.
14: Well, the shuttle had completely combusted on re-entry into the Earth's atmosphere on February 1st, 2003. And it was later determined that the reason for that is something called a foam strike. Now, what happens is to get the shuttle out beyond the Earth's atmosphere, it takes off with the help of a solid rocket booster. And that has the energy to bring it out into space. And that is surrounded by insulating foam. And occasionally little bits of that insulating foam would break off just because of the pressure of the launch. And sometimes those little bits strike the shuttle and make little dents, you know, just little nuisance problems that would lead to maintenance later on to fix them up. But in this case, there was a rather large piece of foam that dislodged and hit the shuttle on a delicate spot, the leading edge of the wing. And so it unfortunately made a larger hole, a hole the size of a human head. Now, a hole that size in the shuttle, as it re-entered the Earth's atmosphere, allowed all the hot gases of the atmosphere in and led to instant combustion.
7: Now, tell me a little bit about what happened in the days leading up to the launch, because at least in retrospect, when people went back and did the investigation, they tried to, you know, follow the breadcrumbs and ask, could we have known what was going to happen before it actually happened?
14: Well, in this case, unlike the even more famous Challenger incident, no one had any worries leading up to the launch, which was January 16th, 2003. But on January 17th, the day after the launch, an engineer named Rodney Rocha was looking at the launch video, and he saw just a grainy speck on the screen that bothered him. And because he thought that grainy speck might be a foam strike. And the very fact that he couldn't really make out what it was, but the very fact that he could see a speck at all suggested to him that the chunk, if it were a foam strike, it might be big enough to do real damage rather than just create a nuisance and a maintenance problem. And so that worried him. Now, that was about 15 days before reentry. So theoretically, NASA had 15 days to kind of figure out whether there had been a real problem, and if so, whether there was an alternate plan to the simple reentry that was part of the schedule. You know, in other words, could they find out, A, is there really a problem? And then B, if so, is there anything we could do about it in that 15-day window? But unfortunately, Rocha and his immediate colleagues were never able to get senior managers at NASA to take the problem seriously, to really believe that there was a problem.
7: Was this partly because there had been other foam strikes that turned out to be fairly minimal, you know, routine maintenance kinds of issues?
14: Exactly. So unfortunately, people at NASA had learned to equate the foam strikes that did happen with just maintenance. They're not a safety risk, but they had had so many of these little tiny foam strikes that they didn't think it was worth looking into.
7: And in some ways, this is sort of understandable, even though in retrospect, we know this was a mistake. I mean, if for years shuttles have been returning safely despite these foam strikes, it's quite understandable how people could have become blasé to them.
14: It's completely understandable. Their own experience had taught them that it was fine. I have enormous empathy for everyone who was a part of that shuttle program who believed it to be fine, because I'm that way too. I'm a fallible human being who overly trusts my prior experience and often fails to be curious enough about, well, maybe this one's different. Ooh, let me look into it. Let me see what I can learn. So it's tragic, but there are no bad guys here.
7: You point out that complex failures are often not the result of one big cause, but rather a number of small factors that line up perfectly in this perfect storm, as you called it. I understand that in the healthcare arena, these kind of complex failures are sometimes called the Swiss cheese model of failure. Explain that term for me, Amy, and explain how you use this analogy to analyze a case in which a young patient received a dangerous overdose of morphine.
14: That's right. And the Swiss cheese metaphor comes from an error theorist named James Reason from the UK. And he uses this metaphor of Swiss cheese to try to explain the notion of complex failures. He says, you know, when your cheese has air bubbles in it, those are in a sense defects in the cheese, but they're not problematic until they line up and make a tunnel. Just rarely happens, but when it happens, then the error goes all the way through. So in the case of this morphine overdose, I was able to analyze 7 factors contributing to the accident. So to begin with, there had been an overflow in the intensive care unit where most post-surgical patients go. And this boy had just had surgery. So he was sent to the regular medical floor, which has less specialized staff. So that's one factor. Now, that by itself would not lead to this kind of overdose. But unfortunately, there was a brand new nurse right out of school who was assigned to take care of him. And then there was an infusion pump that's used to deliver this pain medication. And it happened to be located in a rather dark corner, making it a little harder to see. And the nurse also hadn't done this kind of programming before. So he asked for a colleague to help. She stopped by to help, but she didn't do her calculations independently. She just looked over his shoulder and verified his. And then finally, the medication label was printed badly by IT and a little difficult to read. So that contributed to them not able to determine the concentration of the drug exactly right. And so all of those holes in the Swiss cheese lined up and let this overdose go through. Fortunately, it was noticed very quickly and they called the physician and instantly delivered a drug to help correct the error. But it's the kind of story that is unfortunately common in healthcare, but especially in any complex system.
7: And in some ways, Amy, it points out to me the importance of allowing people to speak up about problems that they're seeing and also to take a systemic view of problems rather than looking for, you know, the smoking gun approach to problems.
14: That's absolutely right. And our tendency is to look for that smoking gun. Like our brains are used to looking for the single cause, the small part that broke, rather than to back up and see how the parts are relating to each other and coming together in a way that created the failure or created the flaw. And it's a discipline to sort of realize that there's multiple factors. And in order to prevent complex failures, speaking up is essential. People need to know that their voices are welcome, because all you have to do is catch and correct one of the many factors and you've prevented the failure.
7: It is possible to implement procedures that ensure that errors are caught and corrected early. Tell me how this is done by the car maker Toyota.
14: Toyota is one of the best examples of doing this well, and probably the best practice that is maybe even the most famous of the Toyota production system is something called the end-on cord. And that is a literal cord that any team member is encouraged to pull whenever they see something wrong, or even more importantly, whenever they see something that might be wrong. Now, many people think once you pull the cord, the line instantly stops. It doesn't. When you pull the cord, what happens is that a team leader comes quickly over and says, "What do you see?" And you explain. And the two of you together diagnose what's happening. And most of the time, it turns out that you can either fix it or recognize that there wasn't a real problem and the line keeps going. But 1 out of 12 times, there is a real problem there. The line will stop and it won't start again until that problem is fixed. So that prevents the complex failure of some small problem moving on downstream, and we're pouring good money after bad at that point.
7: Because when you stop the assembly line, when you're stopping production, it is costly. But I guess in the long run, the benefit is that the production becomes a higher quality production. And over time, you're starting to stamp out more and more mistakes.
14: Exactly. So it's absolutely costly in the short term. If the line stops for a minute, that is literally the loss of one car sale. So you are allowing a frontline associate to cost the company several thousand dollars anytime they wish. And of course, as your question suggested, they understand that this is money well spent. This is not a cost. This is an investment, because every time we can stamp out small problems along the way, we are less at risk for producing anything less than a perfect car with high quality that will serve that customer well for years and years.
7: We've talked about intelligent failures and complex failures. In some ways, at the bottom of your taxonomy of failures are what you call basic failures. You encountered one of these failures when you went sailing a few years ago. Tell me what happened, Amy.
14: Well, I had signed up for an alumni regatta at Harvard, and

0: was, but that was okay. I can do it. I'm a good sailor. I, you know, I'll do the best I can. So off I went, and I was thrilled to not come in dead last in the first race. After the second race, there was a break where all the boats go back to the dock before the regatta continues. The dock was dead downwind, which means that if you're in a sailboat, the boom on the sailboat holding up the sail is as far out as it can possibly go. And if you're dead downwind and the wind shifts even just a little bit, the boom is at risk of flying over to the other side. So any experienced sailor, and I am an experienced sailor, knows that. So we all know that when you're heading dead downwind, you had better be vigilant because you are at risk. Now, in the Charles River where this regatta was, the wind is notoriously shifty. But the race was over. We're just heading into the shore. So I'm chatting with my crew, a little bit relaxed. And all of a sudden, the boom flies across the boat with a little wind shift, knocks me out. Next thing you know, I'm in the freezing cold Charles River.
1: Oh, my God. You got knocked overboard.
0: I got knocked overboard. It's early May. The water is probably 40 degrees. Fortunately, my crew, who's a fantastic sailor, you know, quickly turns the boat around to come get me. I climb in the back, the stern of the boat, and then I just see it, all the blood everywhere in the hull that's coming out of my head. So it led to 9 stitches in the side of my head, and it was a basic failure. It was a small moment of inattention, looking away, not paying attention, just being overly casual when, in a sense, I'm operating dangerous machinery.
1: And in some ways, I think what I hear you say is that the situations in which we tell ourselves, you know, I can do this in my sleep, yeah, these are the situations in which basic failures can often happen.
0: That's exactly right. Anytime you hear yourself or someone else saying, oh, I can do this in my sleep, watch out. You can't.
1: I understand that a simple tool like a checklist can be very effective when it comes to preventing basic errors. We've actually talked about the power of checklists on an earlier episode of Hidden Brain. You've pointed out, Amy, that sort of just having a checklist is not enough. You actually have to do it mindfully.
0: Right.
1: And you described the story of an airline crash that took place some years ago. Tell me the story of what happened.
0: So it was a freezing cold January morning in Washington, D.C., and Air Florida Flight 90 was headed for Fort Lauderdale, back home, I guess. And unfortunately, they crashed into the Potomac River. Why did that happen? Well, it turns out, yes, they used the checklist. And most of our listeners are probably aware that the checklist includes the item anti-ice. When the first officer said, as part of the checklist, anti-ice, the captain said, habitually off. It's Air Florida. I think most of their flights would not be using the anti-ice machinery. The first officer went on to the next item on the checklist. That was a tiny but crucial and catastrophic mistake that led to this terrible failure.
1: Because in fact, you did want to de-ice the wings before taking off on that very cold day in Washington, D.C.
0: That's exactly right. You wanted to de-ice the wings and take the time that is required to do that to have a safe takeoff.
1: Amy's work on how to generate fewer basic and complex failures makes sense. We all want to see fewer errors in hospitals and in space shuttle missions. When we come back, in a world where failure is generally stigmatized, how to get people and organizations to do the hard thing, systematically identify places where they can fail intelligently. You're listening to Hidden Brain. I'm Shankar Vedantam. 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
5: Yeah. 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
4: This is Hidden Brain. I'm Shankar Vedantam. Amy Edmondson studies the science of failure. She's the author of Right Kind of Wrong, The Science of Failing Well. In her research, she has found that we make a mistake when we lump all mistakes into the same bucket. There are indeed many kinds of failure that we should actively try to stamp out. But taking an axe to all mistakes ignores the fact that some failures are actually useful. They are what Amy and her colleagues call intelligent failures. Amy, you found that intelligent failures happen in very specific circumstances. The first is that the failure happens in new and uncharted territory. I understand that you spoke to a prominent chemist, Jennifer Heemstra, and like many scientists, she does work on the frontiers of knowledge. I mean, she's trying to discover things that we don't know already. What did she tell you about what failure looks like in her lab?
5: Well, she has a wonderful way of leading her very thriving laboratory. She tells her students and young scientists, we're going to fail all day. And she says failure is a part of science. And of course, she's right. And what she means is if we are on the leading edge of our field, and that's where we hope to be, we're going to have some very smart, well-informed hypotheses, but many, if not most of them, in fact, in her view, 90% of them will end in failure. They will have been wrong. But each of those failures is in itself an important discovery. It lets them know what didn't work so that they can then quickly rethink and try the next one and hope that that might work.
4: In some ways, it's like, you know, wandering around in a dark room with your arms outstretched and you're searching for the door, you know, and each sort of stab in the dark, you know, might not give you the door handle, but it tells you where the door handle is not. And eventually, if you make a sufficient number of failures, you're likely to eventually find the door handle.
5: I think that's a wonderful image. And you can take that image into so many different aspects of your life, you know, whether that's finding a life partner or innovating in how you do your work or in the kitchen trying a new dish. And eventually you'll find that door handle.
4: You say that blind dates are examples of intelligent failure because such failures are inherently unpredictable. What do you mean by this?
5: If you are looking for a partner, particularly, let's say, a blind date, whether from, you know, a mutual friend or an app, you go out and you're going to meet someone for the first time. There's no real way to know for sure in advance whether this is going to be thumbs up or thumbs down. There is an opportunity here. You hope to meet someone and get along with them. You've done as much as you can to figure out whether this is a viable possibility. And so off you go. And if it's a failure, it's an intelligent failure.
4: I understand that you know a couple of people in your own family who courted this kind of failure. Tell me the story of your mom, Mary, and her friend, Bill.
5: Well, so my mother grew up in New York City, in the same neighborhood as a boy named Bill. They were good friends and they just stayed in touch even after they went off to college. My mother went to an all-women's college called Vassar. Bill was then an all-male college called Princeton, and he had a friend and named Frank, and he said Bill thought it would be fun for my mother to come down on one of these weekends that were organized with dances and so forth. And he said, you know, Mary, why don't you come? I think you'll like this guy. So my mother came and spent the whole weekend at Princeton, and She had a terrible time. She didn't like him one bit. He drank too much. He was too forward. She wished she had stayed home at Vassar doing her homework. So it was a failure. It might not have been intelligent, but it was a failure. Then, fast forward a year or so, and Bill says, I have a friend I want you to meet. And she's thinking, no way. And he says, no, really, I really think you're going to like this guy. He's the brother of a woman I'm dating, and I really, really want you to meet him. And my mother, probably intuiting the strategy of small losses, agreed to meet this other guy for a drink, right? Not a weekend away, but a drink. And lo and behold, this new guy named Bob and Mary hit it off right away, really liked each other, had a great deal in common, and they ultimately married, and those are my parents.
4: Wow. And you can see how the intelligent failure in the first date, in some ways, prompted your mom to do something very smart in the second date, which is to limit the size of the potential failure. So instead of spending a whole weekend with Bob, she met Bob for a drink. Can you talk about how this is also one of the markers of intelligent failure, which is you try to make the failure as small as you possibly can?
5: It's so important that we minimize the waste. It's, you know, how much time, how many resources, you know, how much of an investment do you have to make in an unknown outcome to get the information you need to then go forward?
4: And of course, in a non-personal domain, you can see how organizations might be able to put this insight into practice. If you're training pilots, for example, maybe the smart thing is not to put them in a plane on day one, but to put them in a simulator.
5: Exactly. Don't give them 200 living passengers who are depending on their skill to land the plane safely. Put them in the simulator. And in fact, you can give them all sorts of incredibly challenging scenarios and see how they do.
4: Can you think of any other domains, Amy, where organizations can try and help people fail, but fail small rather than fail big?
5: Well, in every organization, the research and development group is trying to develop new products and services that will, in the future, be the source of revenue. And you have experiments. You say, well, maybe this will work. Maybe they'll like this. Maybe this technology will work. And you're more often than not, you're having failures, but you're mitigating the risk of customers thinking badly of you because you're having a failure, because you're having it in the R&D department, not out in the marketplace.
4: A third marker of intelligent failure is that we have a very clear goal in mind. And a vivid example of this comes from the inventor Thomas Edison. Tell me about his intelligent failure, or rather his intelligent failures, Amy.
5: Thomas Edison was dogged in his pursuit of the inventions that he knew or he believed were possible and he knew could really change lives. So he's, of course, credited with inventing the incandescent light bulb. And he tried literally thousands of different materials and techniques that one after another, they didn't work. They had all sorts of problems, but he didn't give up. He just kept going. And when a lab assistant, I think, attempting to be supportive, said, gosh, all these failures must be very hard for you, sir. He responded, failures? I haven't failed. I've just found 10,000 ways that don't work.
4: Yeah, so this is the very definition of intelligent failure here.
5: Yeah, he completely understood the concept of intelligent failure. You have a goal, you've done your homework, you've used the knowledge you have from your prior experiences, from available literature, from, you know, everything you can get your hands on, and then you reach that point where there is no way to go forward other than by trying it out, acting, having an experiment. And then lo and behold, again, you were wrong. But fortunately, you're wrong behind closed doors, or you're wrong at a small scale. You know, you haven't caused real harm. You haven't blown anything up.
4: Another factor involved in intelligent failures is something you alluded to a second ago, Amy, and that is that we have done our homework. What does this term mean?
5: Well, it means different things in different contexts. If you're a scientist hoping to make an important discovery and publish in a journal, it's about being up to date on the most recent research so that you're really in new territory. If you're going on a blind date with a friend of a friend, you have asked that friend, well, tell me about this person, right? What do they like to do? You found out as much as you can before agreeing to go spend time with them.
4: You mentioned the work of the chemist Jen Heemstra a little while ago. She and her team really did their homework when searching for a way forward to isolate nucleic acids. Can you explain what they were trying to do and what they did?
5: Well, they were trying to get RNA, the double-stranded helix of RNA, to separate. And they tried various different reagents, which didn't work. And each of these experiments that fail is a disappointment. And yet, they doggedly continued. Then this young scientist named Steve Knudsen in her lab went to the literature and found a rather obscure paper from the 1960s. And it was talking about a reagent called glyoxal. And because of the properties of glyoxal, Steve hypothesized that it might work in their goal to separate the strands of RNA. And lo and behold, it worked.
4: You mentioned something else a second ago as well, which I think is really germane here, which is that you need a really strong stomach to tolerate repeated failures, because if you don't have that capacity, it's very difficult to practice intelligent failures.
5: Yes, and you could think of that as a part of wisdom and a part of building character, is that ability to withstand the setbacks that are just ordinary parts of our jobs, they're parts of our lives. And it's essential to appreciate how necessary they are, especially if you are trying to pursue great things, if you're trying to make a contribution, if you're trying to live a full life. You have to learn to reframe the setbacks as necessary, as part of being human, and not as bad. I don't like it to, oh, that's disappointing, but it's okay.
4: Yeah, I've discovered 5,999 ways that
5: right.
4: You cannot build a light bulb, that these are all discoveries, not failures.
5: Yeah, I mean, if Edison was sincere, and I'm going to believe that he was, he truly had learned how to think of each and every one of those failures as valuable information, right? As true discoveries in their own right. So that kind of cheerful attitude can seem Pollyanna-ish, but I disagree, right? I think it's actually scientifically valid.
4: And perhaps a larger lesson is that many companies and many individuals should be seeking out intelligent failures more often.
5: I think especially, you know, once you're an adult and once you have maybe some success or some area of expertise, it is so tempting to want to avoid failures at all costs, right? To not want to get anything wrong. So that would lead you to basically close yourself off from adventure, right? To not pick up a new sport or make new friends or pick up a hobby or shift careers in some way that might be meaningful but scary to you. So, but then if you have a framework that says, well, it may not go well right away, but it will be an intelligent failure because, of course, I'm not supposed to be expert at that yet. And the goal will be to learn. Right? So it helps you think, I think, a more productive and thoughtful way about new experiences so that you can welcome them rather than be reluctant to jump into them.
4: Amy Edmondson teaches at the Harvard Business School. She's the author of Right Kind of Wrong, The Science of Failing Well. Amy, thank you for joining me today on Hidden Brain.
5: Thank you so much for having me.
4: Hidden Brain is produced by Hidden Brain Media. Our audio production team includes Annie Murphy-Paul, Kristen Wong, Laura Correll, Ryan Katz, Andrew Chadwick, and Nick Woodbury. Tara Boyle is our executive producer. I'm Hidden Brain's executive editor. Today, we say a heartfelt thank you to Hidden Brain producer Autumn Barnes, who's been with Hidden Brain since the launch of our independent media company in 2020. 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It's the episode titled, Making the Most of Your Mistakes. I'm Shankar Vedantam. See you soon.
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7: 6 states hold primary elections Tuesday. 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
12: A huge statue has bitten the dust in Kolkata, and almost no one is shedding any tears. Sports Today describes it.
13: It has stood tall in front of the iconic Salt Lake Stadium in Kolkata for several years. In front of the VIP gate is the sculpture of a headless torso with two balls on its feet and the Biswa Bangla ball on the top of the waist.
12: It is hard to describe. Two muscled, veiny legs in white soccer shorts, and on top of the shorts, instead of a torso, a big ball like a globe. The Bengali letter Bo standing in for Bisho Bangla, or Bengal and the world. And when a new government came to power in the state recently, ousting the old one, which had been here for 15 years, that statue was one of the first things to go. This is Sandeep Roy in Kolkata. The former chief minister of West Bengal, Mamata Banerjee, lamented, "I feel very bad." That's natural. The statue was apparently her brainchild. She had designed the logo on it. She said sports fans love to take selfies with it. But few sympathized. Her government had removed a long-standing public art project as well, overnight. Poroma, a sculpture showing a tribal woman inspired by folk art. It was by renowned artist Shanu Lahiri, who had died the year before. It had become such a landmark since it was installed in 1987. The area had become known as Poroma Island. But it had to make way for one of the Bisho Bangla globes. Now one might say, what goes around comes around. At that time, the artist Chitrabanu Mojumdar had told the Times of India, "In the U.S., minimalist sculptor Richard Serra's works have often courted controversy and led to public debate. Why can't that happen here?" He was probably referring to the Tilted Ark affair. In 1981, Serra installed a 15-ton rusting steel slab that cut across Federal Plaza in Lower Manhattan. he didn't think public art had to necessarily beautify public space. He wanted to disrupt it instead. Many New Yorkers didn't agree. New York Times art critic Grace Gluck called it an awkward, bullying piece that may conceivably be the ugliest outdoor art in the city. Employees of the government offices around the plaza collected signatures demanding its removal. It led to a hearing and heated debates, as recounted in the documentary Tilted Arc. Some government officials panned it.
14: Abstract art is fine and dandy, but when the public puts its money up for it, I think it ought to have some say in the matter.
12: The jury voted to remove the sculpture. Sarah sued, citing his right to free speech, but to no avail. The sculpture belonged to the government, not him.
15: Obviously, I hope the ark is removed and auctioned off if possible. There is no shame in admitting a $175,000 mistake.
12: One night, it was cut up and hauled away to a scrap metal yard. Sarah protested, but to no avail.
16: I can't live in a country that commissions my art, invites me to the White House, shakes my hand, and tears my work down.
12: And Sarah warned against valuing art via referendum.
16: You know, if you had a referendum between a slot machine and Beethoven, there'd be no Beethoven.
12: It all raises an interesting question about public art, whether in Kolkata or New York. What is the real purpose of public art? In India, most of the time, it's either about beautification or it's just a monument to patriotism. In fact, public art in India these days tends to believe bigger is always better. India has the world's tallest, second tallest, and third tallest sitting statues. Public art in general is not something born out of public discussion, input, and demand. The former government had promised to make Kolkata into London. And as part of that project, it had installed mini Big Ben clock towers all over the city. And as a gift for soccer lovers, a statue of football great Messi when he visited the city. Now the Messi statue is gone as well, as part of the public art change sweeping the city. When the minister says the football statue was ugly, few disagreed. However, when a minister says it will be replaced by something more aesthetically pleasing, many are wary as they brace themselves for more giant statues, just playing a different political ball game.

0: I'll say, well, I wrote Time Exit Takes a Licking and Keeps on Ticking, and I wrote Things Small and the first Volkswagen advertising, and I named Earth Day.
1: Julian Koenig passed away in 2014 at the age of 93. Whether you know his name or not, Julian Koenig gave the environmental movement a symbol to rally around, a brand. And no one knew the power of that better than the man who gave Earth Day its name. I'm Reed Frazier.
2: Home.
3: Home.
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12: Home is where I choose to live.
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15: And also, when I go to visit my parents, I still say I'm going home.
16: La mia casa è a Londra.
17: Penso.
18: Home is here when I'm there.
19: Home is where I stay.
16: I think the home is London, really.
20: Home, family and comfort. 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
21: It feels home when I'm comfortable. When I'm not comfortable, it doesn't feel like
22: home.
23: I don't have any home in the past. Still has any connotations of home. It's definitely where I am now.
24: Lynn Smith thought she was going to live out the rest of her days in quiet bliss, so she bought a house in Addison, Maine, a coastal town where everyone knows everyone. Her house is right off the main road, a gray two-story house with white garage doors.
25: The minute I saw this place, it was exactly what I was looking for.
24: But there was one big problem the realtor chose not to mention. The problem had nothing to do with the house itself. The problem was outside. A month after moving in, Lynn bought the local newspaper.
25: And it was the first time I'd ever bought a paper here, too.
24: And that's when she read the news. The local dam might be removed, which would allow native fish species like brook trout to return. She was caught in the middle of the issue, literally. Looking at her living room window, you could see the Pleasant Bay River, and 50 yards to the left sits the dam.
25: I was concerned about it flooding my new home because the house as it is sits very low. We're totally level with all of this land back here. I wasn't happy that a place I came to relax, I immediately had this issue that was pretty disturbing.
24: Maine is dotted with dams, hundreds and hundreds of them around the state. Most of them are very small, around 5 feet tall. Their original purpose was generating power. Woody Guthrie even wrote a tribute song about harnessing the Columbia River.

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0: years, but he published the results in 2019, and he found, basically, I mean, with a bit more kind of statistical analysis and specificity, that Jennings was right. This little ciliate can, in effect, quote unquote, change its mind about how to respond to stimulus, and that reveals this sort of capacity for a relatively complex decision-making process based on experience.
1: Do we have a sense of the mechanism for that kind of behavior? Is there a sense of how a neural memory is stored?
0: Not yet. I mean, the funny thing about this is that it's an old field, but it's also really new. We are now just kind of back at the drawing board, and we're now just sort of doing these behavioral studies and looking at these organisms, but we don't really know what mechanism. There's been some kind of computational modeling of potential molecular mechanisms. The work is beginning, and Gunawardena has just set up a lab to do this work more systematically, so hopefully we'll have more indication of what's going on there, but yeah, we don't really know.
1: Yeah. I'd love to talk about this idea that our own cells could show a form of memory independent of the rest of our systems.
0: Yeah. Turns out cells in our bodies have a lot in common with free living cells in the wild. I mean, of course, that makes evolutionary sense, right? Because all eukaryotic cells trace their origins to a free living ancestor. And living systems at any scale can't learn from experience or adapt to experience without some form of memory. At any scale, remembering what happens to you is useful for survival. And nervous systems have only been around for, what, 550 million years. So plenty of living things were getting along and surviving just fine without the benefit of neurons. But it's interesting to think about the different context. So obviously a free living cell moves through the world. It's looking for food. It's looking for survival. Cells in our bodies are a little bit more fixed, but they also have to respond to their environment. They also have to survive in their own way. I spoke to this neuroscientist for this piece, Nikolai Kukushkin, who's at the Center for Neuroscience at NYU, and he describes what it's like to be a single cell within this warm darkness of the multicellular body. And for that cell, experience is fairly limited. It comes in the form of chemical signals, things like nutrients and salts and hormones and signaling molecules from other cells. You know, it's chemical patterns spaced in time. And each of those chemicals affects the cell at different rates and in different ways, setting off these different changes, each of which in turn affect how the cell responds to new signals. And at the level of the cell, that's what experience is. That's what memory is. It's all kind of baked into one thing.
1: I guess the question that comes up is, yes, cells have some kind of responses to their environment. What makes it a memory? What are the attributes of memory that we can start to apply to this? So you mentioned Kukushkin's work. I wonder if you could walk us through it a little bit.
0: Yeah. What is a memory is basically the overarching question I'm asking in this piece. Yeah. And I don't think I come to a conclusive answer. That's what it's all about. This shifting definitions and the sociological context around these loaded but essential concepts. Kukushkin's work is a really interesting way into it, though. This is going to sound tangential, but it's not. So he spent a lot of his career as a neuroscientist working with a sea slug called Aplysia californica, which is a big old purple, gross-looking sea slug. And neuroscientists love this sea slug because it's got these really simple behaviors that you can measure pretty easily, and it's got huge neurons that you can dissect out and put in a culture, and they persist, and you can stimulate them in different ways to examine how those neural circuits work. So it's been used in a lot of studies of learning and memory, because sea slugs are capable of these basic forms of memory, like habituation and sensitization. And they also exhibit this basic property of memory called the spacing effect. And anyone who's crammed for a test, you know, only to forget everything a few days later, knows what this is like, right? You've experienced the spacing effect. Repetition boosts the strength of a memory. And the corollary to that is that it also slows down forgetting, which is a separate phenomenon called the forgetting curve. But these are phenomena that have been shown in people, in animals, in bees and fruit flies, and in sea slugs. And Kukushkin had seen that spacing effect at work in sea slugs, and he knew how to look for them. Like, he knew how to expose these sea slug neurons to different timed chemical patterns and measure how long the neurons retained information. And he wondered if the same kind of experiment could be done with non-neural cells, and if non-neural cells also exhibited this phenomenon of the spacing effect. So he did this amazing experiment where he isolated some human kidney cells and some human neuroblastoma cells, which are immature nerve cells derived from malignant tumors. And they engineered those cells to produce a glowing protein whenever a certain gene was activated, a gene called CRE, your camp response element, that they knew from sea slug research was involved with memory formation. And with that glowing protein in place, they're able to see when the cells formed a memory.

0: This is NPR News.
1: Good morning. I'm Peter Hyatt at the BBC. Russian strikes have killed at least 9 people in Ukraine. President Zelensky says the most deadly attack involved North Korean missiles. The BBC's Dan Johnson.
2: Air raid sirens sounded twice during the night in Kyiv. First, after midnight, when loud explosions could be heard on the outskirts of the city, triggering fires. Officials said Russia launched a ballistic missile attack. In Zaporizhia, bombs and missiles hit residential buildings as well as garages and warehouses.
1: Ukraine has continued to launch its own strikes deep inside Russia. The medical charity MSF is warning of a malnutrition crisis among children in Somalia. Barbara Pletusher reports.
3: Health facilities are overwhelmed. Children who are discharged are often readmitted because there's so little food, water and medical care in the communities. This is the result of drought exacerbated by ongoing conflict. It's almost as bad as Somalia's devastating drought 4 years ago. International donors, including the UN, the US and Britain, have cut funding by 88% since then.
1: Scientists say they think they've worked out what's going on inside a dog's brain when it sees a human smiling. Here's Victoria Gill.
4: A total of 14 dogs were involved in the study. 6 good boys and 8 good girls, all trained to sit very still in a brain scanner while they were shown pictures of people's faces. Photos of smiling human faces of complete strangers made an area of the dog's brain associated with reward light up with activity.
1: I'm Peter Hyatt at the BBC in London.
5: Could some of the world's richest unelected people hold the most power in the Trump administration? Author and investigative journalist Casey Michel says the rise of billionaire oligarchs explains everything from widening inequality to renewed imperial ambitions. What happens when the wealthiest forge close ties with political leaders? Next time on 1A.
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7: Good morning, I'm Leila Faldin. Swimmers in Spain were enjoying a beautiful day on the beach this past weekend until they saw a fin sticking out of the water. One beachgoer furiously swam away, but the fin didn't belong to a shark. It was a giant tuna. The fish seemed to have been injured and was thrashing its way to shore. Once people realized that this wasn't a Jaws situation, they rushed to help. Using deck chairs and sunbeds, they pushed the tuna back into deeper water. It's Morning Edition.
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7: It's Morning Edition from NPR News. I'm Leila Faldin.
9: And I'm A. Martinez. Hunter Biden says his father's cancer appears to be worsening. He told the BBC that prostate cancer is causing former President Joe Biden a lot of pain in his bones and has spread, quote, elsewhere. To help us understand this, we've called Dr. Otis Brawley. He's a prostate cancer expert at the Kimmel Cancer Center at Johns Hopkins University. Doctor, so we knew that Joe Biden's prostate cancer spread to his bones when he revealed his diagnosis last year. But when you hear a comment like Hunter Biden, what he said, what does it tell you about the severity of his disease?
10: Yeah, thank you for having me. Prostate cancer starts

0: We will always try to bring our folks home and just honor our nation's fallen.
1: The DOD is now doing DNA analysis to identify X3. If he turns out to be Christensen, Pfeiffer says he hopes to bury his great uncle's remains in a Lutheran cemetery in Nebraska, where the rest of his family lies. For NPR News, I'm Hope McKenney in Sitka.
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3: Good morning. I'm Peter Hyatt at the BBC. Rescuers in Colombia have been working through the night to search for any survivors after Monday's earthquake that killed at least 130 people. Angelica Avila survived the 7.4 magnitude quake.
4: I was in a hotel at the moment. It was moving quite strongly and everyone was screaming. And then as it stopped, I could look through the window and saw some like dust coming out of the neighboring buildings. One of the cathedral's towers bent over.
3: Hungary's parliament meets today to elect a new president. András Boka is the only candidate. Nick Thorpe reports.
5: A respected jurist, Mr. Boka was the Hungarian judge at the European Court of Human Rights for 17 years before becoming head of the Supreme Court. Viktor Orban's Fidesz government removed him in 2011 because he opposed their attempts to shape state institutions to reinforce their own power.
3: Scientists say there are signs that the coral ecosystem of Australia's Great Barrier Reef is beginning to recover from a series of mass bleaching events. Jacob Evans reports.
6: The Australian Institute of Marine Science has found more than a quarter of all reefs surveyed this year had an increase in hard coral cover, while just over 50% exhibited no change. It's been attributed to increased monsoon activity, which sees more cloud cover, reducing sea temperatures and limiting the extent of bleaching.
3: I'm Peter Hyatt at the BBC in London.
7: Homegrown socialism isn't anything new in Wisconsin. The state elected the first ever socialist member of Congress in 1910, and Milwaukee had socialist mayors for roughly a half century.
8: In many ways, the Milwaukee socialists were on the kind of the right side of a left-wing movement. They tended to be more moderate to conservative within that radical spectrum.
7: How socialism shaped Wisconsin. That's on the next On Point.
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10: Good morning, me Martinez. Police in London seized $10 million worth of flashy sports cars this weekend. Antisocial driving was the crime, includes street racing, cruising, and needlessly revving engines. Now, one of the cars seized was a Ferrari Monza SP2. Only 499 were ever made. The car had been in the UK for less than a day, had no insurance, and the driver only had a learner's license. So, perhaps they have learned something from all this. It's Morning Edition.
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14: Picture this. 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From American Public Media, this is Marketplace Tech. I'm Megan McCarty-Carino. Remember those grainy old baby monitors? So passe. 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
1: 6:19 on a Tuesday morning. A few triple digits today. We are looking at fewer of them because temperatures are cooling through the week this week. In fact, we've got a slight chance for some showers on Thursday. You're listening to Morning Edition on KVPR 89.3 and 89.1. I'm Justin Sacher. A years-long effort to bring new housing to downtown Fresno is one step closer to reality. KVPR's Israel Cardona Hernandez with this story in 10 minutes on KVPR's local news at 6:30.
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1: 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Well, we've been under this dome of high pressure, call it a heat dome. It's moving to the east. We have some low pressure on the way, which will bring a chance for showers on Thursday. Lots of cloud cover, too. And until then, temperatures are getting cooler. Still some triple digits today, but fewer of them day by day. 102 today in Fresno, 103 Bakersfield, 99 Merced.
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4: This is Morning Edition from NPR News. I'm Leila Fadel.
5: And I'm A. Martinez. The 1986 album Graceland is considered Paul Simon's signature album. It introduced South African music to a global audience, and it revitalized Simon's stagnant career.
6: A man walks down the street, he says, why am I soft in the middle now? Why am I soft in the middle? The rest of my life is so hard.
5: The new book explores how the album was made and its cultural impact. It's called Days of Miracle and Wonder, Paul Simon and the Trials and Triumphs of Graceland. Writer Ashley Kahn says the album came just at the right time for Paul Simon, who in the mid-1980s was struggling artistically and commercially.
7: Paul was coming off of a less than stellar performance by the album called Hearts and Bones. It had not been a huge commercial hit. It was critically welcomed, but it wasn't exactly the album that he wanted.
6: Love like lightning shaking to the moon. Hearts and bones.
5: Seems like Paul Simon definitely was in a stage in his life and in his career where a change was probably needed.
7: Absolutely. You know, and change came to him in a very kind of offhand way. A bootleg cassette of South African music is what really inspired Paul in a totally new direction.
5: What was on that cassette?
7: The cassette was called Gumboots Accordion Jive Volume 2. And there was one tune in particular by an accordionist named Johnson Makalali from South Africa. And so that song inspired what would become Gumboots on the album Graceland.

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1: 8:19 on a Tuesday morning. A break from the heat is nearing. It's our last triple-digit day for a little while. 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I'm Justin Sasher. A years-long effort to bring new housing to downtown Fresno is one step closer to reality. KVPR's Israel Cardona Hernandez with this story in 10 minutes on KVPR's next local newscast at 8:30. And then, Alabama votes today in its second primary election after the Supreme Court's decision to remove race as a consideration for drawing district lines. And it's causing some confusion.
2: Just the plain confusion of seeing stuff and being told it's now, it's then, it's here, it's there, is really going to play into voter turnout.
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1: 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Well, we are cooling down. Merced staying under 100 today at 99. Fresno 102, Bakersfield 103 will all be under the triple-digit mark tomorrow with more cooling through the rest of the week. Highs near 90 on Friday. 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
5: This is Morning Edition from NPR News. I'm Leila Faldin.
6: And I'm A. Martinez. The 1986 album Graceland is considered Paul Simon's signature album. It introduced South African music to a global audience, and it revitalized Simon's stagnant career.
7: A man walks down the street, he says, why am I soft in the middle now? Why am I soft in the middle? The rest of my life is so hard.
6: The new book explores how the album was made and its cultural impact. It's called Days of Miracle and Wonder, Paul Simon and the Trials and Triumphs of Graceland. Writer Ashley Kahn says the album came just at the right time for Paul Simon, who in the mid-1980s was struggling artistically and commercially.
8: Paul was coming off of a less than stellar performance by the album called Hearts and Bones. It had not been a huge commercial hit. It was critically welcomed, but it wasn't exactly the album that he wanted.
9: Love like lightning shaking to the moon. Hearts and bones.
6: Seems like Paul Simon definitely was in a stage in his life and in his career where a change was probably needed.
8: Absolutely. You know, and change came to him in a very kind of offhand way. A bootleg cassette of South African music is what really inspired Paul in a totally new direction.
6: What was on that cassette?
8: The cassette was called Gumboots Accordion Jive Volume 2. And there was one tune in particular by an accordionist named Johnson Makalali from South Africa. And so that song inspired what would become Gumboots on the album Graceland.

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1: Homegrown socialism isn't anything new in Wisconsin. The state elected the first ever socialist member of Congress in 1910, and Milwaukee had socialist mayors for roughly a half century.
2: In many ways, the Milwaukee socialists were on the kind of the right side of a left-wing movement. They tended to be more moderate to conservative within that radical spectrum.
1: How socialism shaped Wisconsin. 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
3: 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It's 9 o'clock.
4: Is it time to rethink oligarchy from something that happens over there to something happening right here at home? What does that mean for you? From WAMU and NPR in Washington, this is 1A. I'm Todd Zwillick in for Jen White. Today on 1A, how the richest in the U.S. have bought and benefited from access to power. What happens to our democracy when Elon Musk, Jeff Bezos, and a lot of others don't just influence the agenda, but start to control it? 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Tell us what you think about oligarchy in America. 1A at WAMU.org. But first, cyclospora may have fallen out of the headlines, but is it over? We check in on the outbreak after this news.
5: Live from NPR News in Washington, I'm Louise Schiavone. Political primaries are underway in six states today. In Wisconsin, a Democratic socialist is seeking to capture the Democratic nomination for governor. She hopes to follow in the footsteps of like-minded candidates who have won in other states. Mayan Silver from member station WUWM reports.
6: Francesca Hong's progressive platform has generated buzz among young voters and others drawn to her message, like Timmel Heck.
7: There's the more on data centers, there's Medicaid for all, universal child care. She brings all the things that we need to make Wisconsin a great place again.
6: Hong is a 37-year-old state lawmaker, bartender and chef, and daughter of Korean immigrants. Some of her previous statements have sparked controversy, including about defunding the police and canceling Thanksgiving. She sought to distance herself from those remarks. Wisconsin's outgoing Democratic governor has endorsed Milwaukee County Executive David Crowley. He says he's concerned about Hong's chances against the likely Republican nominee, Congressman Tom Tiffany. For NPR News, I'm Mayan Silver in Milwaukee.
5: In Colombia, heavy debris removal and rescue efforts continue in that country's Pacific Coast region, where yesterday's 7.4 magnitude quake has left at least 111 people dead. We get details from reporter Manuel Rueda in Bogota.
8: The mayor there said that there's at least 15 buildings where people could still be trapped under the rubble. He said that at least 55 people were killed in that city. And the biggest of the cities that has been affected is Cali, where the mayor said that 40 buildings were destroyed and confirmed the deaths of at least 15 people.
5: Manuel Rueda in Bogota. It's been a year since President Trump deployed the National Guard to Washington, D.C. Some worry it's normalizing facing armed, uniformed troops in American cities in non-emergency situations. NPR's Kat Lonsdorf reports.
9: President Trump declared a crime emergency in D.C. last August, despite violent crime being at a 30-year low, and deployed the National Guard. Since then, the number of armed troops patrolling the city has gone from around 800 to nearly 5,000 from more than 20 different states. Despite that, there has been a 3% increase in violent crime in the past year, according to city police data. Opportunistic crimes like theft and vehicle break-ins have continued to decrease. Trump has repeatedly touted the deployment as a success, claiming falsely that there is, quote, almost no crime in D.C. now. The deployment currently has an estimated cost of around $3 million per day. It's been extended until Inauguration Day 2029. Kat Lonsdorf, NPR News, Washington.
5: Russia has released former U.S. Marine Robert Gilman, arrested 4 years ago in Russia. The U.S. has argued he was wrongfully detained. Wall Street, the Dow basically flat. This is NPR News.
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11: There have been numerous pioneering Valley farmers, from Miller and Lux to Fresno's Theo Kearney. But today on KVPR's Central Valley Roots, we explore the story of one who truly stands out, Minna Eshelman. Minna's story begins in Philadelphia. Her father was a successful physician, and she attended the University of Pennsylvania. But when her father developed health problems, the family moved to California. In 1888, at age 28, Minna bought a 680-acre parcel east of Fresno in what is today called Sunnyside. She called her ranch Minnewawa, inspired by Longfellow's epic poem, The Song of Hiawatha. She's considered one of the first women to develop and operate a farm in Fresno County. Her vineyard was known nationwide for its outstanding Emperor grapes. She also operated a dairy and was an early advocate for animal welfare. She brought innovations like a concrete barn floor with drains to her operation because she claimed healthy animals would produce more and better milk. She wrote numerous articles for trade publications on topics from soil health to dairy management. Her ranch was already a great success when she married Dr. Walter Sherman in 1899. Minna led several Fresno civic organizations and was appointed to the UC Board of Regents. Minnewawa Avenue is named in her honor. For KVPR's Central Valley Roots, I'm Joe Moore.
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4: Democrats are calling for a congressional briefing into President Trump's apparent use of a decoy aircraft to foil an Iranian assassination plot. The administration didn't disclose that the president was not traveling on Air Force One with members of the press and his staff. So what does this say about the White House's transparency? That's on the next Morning Edition from NPR News.
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5: It's easy to offload a lot of daily tasks to AI, but how will your brain and body adapt to life when it's optimized? From WAMU and NPR in Washington, this is 1A. Hi, I'm Jen White. Today on 1A, a panel of experts on artificial intelligence explain what it can and can't yet do for you and how your body reacts to all that time you still spend in front of a screen. In this exclusive 1A conversation from the Aspen Ideas Festival earlier this summer, meet a doctor and researcher who uses AI to better help her patients, a tech journalist who turned over her life to AI for a year, and the host of NPR's TED Radio Hour, Manoush Zomorodi. She explains a study on how 5 minutes can change your life. That's coming up after this news.
6: Live from NPR News in Washington, I'm Louise Schiavone. Senator Richard Blumenthal says he wants to know details about new reports of President Trump's travel out of Turkey after a NATO summit. The Washington Post reports that Trump boarded Air Force One, clandestinely left the plane, and due to security concerns, traveled out of Turkish airspace on a military aircraft. Blumenthal wants to know what the safety calculations were for journalists and others who traveled on Air Force One.
7: And that's why I'd like to know what precautions were taken to make sure that they were safe flying in an airplane that could have been a target of the Iranians with missiles or other devices that were capable of evading the defensive mechanisms on the old Air Force One.
6: Blumenthal spoke on CNN. NPR has not confirmed this independently. President Trump is clapping back over Iran's latest financial demands to reopen the Strait of Hormuz. NPR's Franco Ordonez has more.
8: It was just a week ago that Trump was boasting that he would soon be announcing an agreement to reopen the Strait of Hormuz. But now both sides are making demands for compensation. Cori Shaki served in the George W. Bush White House. She said Iran has rightly assessed the president's desperation to end the war and is trying to hurt the president politically, likening it to the 1979 Iranian hostage crisis that helped take down another former president.
9: It looks to me like the Iranian regime wants to turn President Trump into Jimmy Carter, wants to impose the kind of humiliation on President Trump that they imposed on President Carter.
8: And she says they appear to be succeeding. Franco Ordonez, NPR News.
6: Russia has released former U.S. Marine Robert Gilman, arrested 4 years ago in Russia. The U.S. has argued he was wrongfully detained. The 32-year-old Gilman planned to teach English in Moldova and was traveling when he fell ill on a train and was arrested. Facing disputed charges, he kicked a police officer. Gilman is said to be quite ill. There's a special primary election in Alabama today for several congressional districts reconfigured mid-cycle. This after the U.S. Supreme Court removed race as a consideration for drawing district lines, but allowed for partisan gerrymandering. NPR's Debbie Elliott has more.
10: Joseph Spraggins of Hope Hall is a voter I spoke with. His congressional district changed, and he's skeptical about the new map and thinks it will likely dilute the black vote in Alabama.
11: It has been crazy, and it just seems so unfair because with the representation, the congressional district should be equal to the percentage of the people in that state. With this, it throws everything out of whack.
10: Candidates acknowledge this confusion, and they fear this is going to be a low turnout affair.
6: NPR's Debbie Elliott reporting. Wall Street, the Dow off 93, the Nasdaq off 153. This is NPR. In South America, rescue efforts continue in Colombia, where yesterday's 7.4 magnitude quake has left at least 179 people dead, multiple injuries, and extensive damage in that country's Pacific Coast region. Emergency personnel say nearly 600 people are injured, more than 2,700 missing. The military and volunteers are working to locate people possibly trapped under buildings using drones and search dogs. Tech billionaires are ramping up spending to defeat a wealth tax in California. Google co-founder Sergey Brin has spent more than $100 million to fight it. NPR's Bobby Allen has more.
12: A November ballot measure known as Proposition 40 would impose a one-time 5% tax on California residents worth more than $1 billion. If passed, the tax would fund health care programs in the state. Leading the fight against the tax is a coalition including Google co-founder Sergey Brin, who has so far spent $102 million to blanket the state with ads and commercials condemning the ballot measure. Brin has compared the tax to the Soviet-style socialism his family fled in the late 1970s. He has moved to the Nevada side of Lake Tahoe to avoid the tax. Brin is also supporting two competing ballot measures in November that would effectively void the billionaire's tax. Bobby Allen, NPR News, Los Angeles.
6: July was the hottest month on record for the contiguous U.S., according to the National Oceanic and Atmospheric Administration. The most excessive heat was registered in the Mountain West, Southwest, Northern Plains, and Southeast, with the biggest problem being that evenings have not been cooling off enough. I'm Louise Schiavone, NPR News, Washington.
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10: Back now to our conversation on life optimized. In other words, the benefits and challenges of using AI in your daily life. Our expert panel joined me earlier this summer at the Aspen Ideas Festival. Manoush Zomorodi is an author, journalist, and host of NPR's TED Radio Hour. Her latest book is Body Electric, The Hidden Health Costs of the Digital Age and New Science to Reclaim Your Well-Being. Dr. Fani Elahi is a medical doctor and scientist. She's an associate professor in multiple departments at the Icahn School of Medicine at Mount Sinai in New York. And Joanna Stern is founder of the independent media company New Things, covering consumer tech. Her new book is I Am Not a Robot, My Year Using AI to Do Almost Everything. Let's jump back in. I asked Joanna about AI and what privacy concerns it raises for her.
11: I mean, Joanna, you alluded to privacy. I mean, if we're turning more over to artificial intelligence, that means that it has more access to our personal data. Even the way Google's talked about how it wants us to interact with search and really having more of a conversation with the search box, which means you're inevitably giving it more information. What privacy questions does that open up for you?
12: Huge privacy questions. But what I think is really coming is similar to that bracelet experience. Mm. It's a really good parallel. And we can talk about these glasses too, which are the Meta glasses that have cameras in them and microphones in them. And people are going to be wearing far more of this type of technology. But let's talk about that bracelet for a second. I was giving up a ton of my personal privacy there, right? I was recording things all the time, maybe private conversations I didn't want. It's going to the cloud. They tell me it's all encrypted and stored, but who knows if that's true. Yet, that's one side, right? The level of what I was giving was up here. But on the other side, I had convenience. What was I getting out of that? And that level went up. I was getting a lot of use and convenience from that. And so these are the two sort of things that the tech companies look at. Here's your data. You're going to give us more. Well, we're going to give you more convenience and we're going to give you more service. We're going to give you more benefit. And so for me, was this worth it? Okay. I was getting these to-dos all the time and it was got transcripts and it was pretty useful. Now, I'm not sure I needed, you know, I haven't worn that bracelet since last year, at least not. Sometimes I'll put it on for places I really do. I'm like, oh, I'm going to be in a lot of conversations and I would like to not be taking furious notes. Mm-hmm. But it did. I saw that convenience. And that's the question we're all going to have, especially with these sorts of glasses, mm-hmm. right? We're going to give up more data. We're going to give up the data of the people around us, but we might get more use out of them. Mm-hmm. might more get more convenience. This can whisper an answer to something in my ear. It can maybe eventually, you know, talk about forgetting people's names, give me the name of the person in my eye line, mm-hmm. right?
1: I want to jump in here. This is, I mean, I don't know if this is going to happen, but I think there is a consumer sort of desire coming for... You look so cool.
12: Not
1: at all. I think there's going to be an interesting potential market use case for technology that helps you be more human. And I'll give an example. One thing that we saw in the study that we did was that people used timers, of course, to remind themselves to take these gentle movement breaks to get off their screens. But what we also heard was that by the end of the trial, many of them said, I didn't need my timers anymore. I awakened something called interoception. So interoception is the body's way of communicating to the brain about what it needs. You know, you need a snack. You need to go to the bathroom. You need to move, right? They said my body started to give me, I heard it. I knew I needed to move. And so they got rid of the technology. So I used AI to go into, we had 20,000 people in our trial, and hundreds of people asked for an app that would help them do exactly that. So I used AI to develop the app. I got a coder. I don't know how to use Claude Code, but he did. So there is an app. If you want to use it, I haven't told people, but it's called Move Break. And my hope is that people use it and then delete it, right? Like that this idea that you can use tech augmentatively to bring back the thing that you've been missing, sadly, because of the tech, right? So for this, I think it's about like that mind-body connection that you want to feel in your body. You know when you feel good. You don't need your Oura ring to tell you. That data is helpful, but

0: Are you ready for a cool down? Are you kidding? I'm meteorologist Justin Sacher. Temperatures already a little cooler. Low hundreds, Fresno and Bakersfield today. 90s the rest of the week. 99 in Merced and Lake Isabella today. 95 tomorrow. 89 Wednesday. 92 Yosemite Valley today. 90 Tehachapi. 10 degrees cooler by Friday. 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
4: This is Here and Now. You know how every once in a while you meet a person whose family story helps tell a bigger story of a place? I'm talking about Detroit, and a daughter of the city with many titles, cultural historian, former labor activist, author, poet, music preservationist, opera performer.
5: Well, my name is Marcia Battle Philpott, but I am also known as Marcia Music.
4: Marcia Battle Philpott has spent many of her 72 years telling her version of Detroit's story. Its industrial boom, its hollowing out and racial clashes, and now its recovery. It's a complex story with music throughout. See, her father, Joe Von Battle, was a record producer. But let's back up. Philpott's father, like many black men, went to Detroit in the days of Jim Crow.
5: My father was a part of this migration that came here to the north from the south. He was born and raised in Macon, Georgia.
4: Eventually, he got a job at a Chrysler factory during World War II. Detroit back then was the country's fourth largest city, behind New York, Chicago, and Philadelphia. It was peak Detroit.
5: And work was extremely plentiful because it's wartime production. And so it was common for people that were up here, these blacks who had come here, to work one job for 8 hours or 10 even, and then walk across the street to the factory across the street and work in the next job for another 8 or 10 hours.
4: After the war, he got laid off. Auto plants were putting in more machines to replace people, and most black workers had low seniority. So Marcia Battle Philpott's father opened a storefront, Joe's Record Shop, to sell records and to record musicians and speakers.
5: He was very, very successful. Mm-hmm. And he began to have relationships with other record companies and all kind of stuff. But he wanted to record. And he had recorded John.

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1: Live from NPR News in Boston, I'm Josie Guarino. The U.S. military says its forces fired on a commercial ship in the Gulf of Oman after it tried to break a U.S. naval blockade on Iranian ports. U.S. Central Command says a military helicopter disabled the Panama-flagged vessel by shooting missiles into its steering gear after the crew ignored multiple warnings. No casualties have been reported. The U.S. Navy currently has more than 15 warships patrolling the region. A court in Syria sentenced former Syrian President Bashar al-Assad to death for committing crimes against humanity during the country's nearly 14-year civil war. The former leader wasn't in court, having fled to Russia with his family 2 years ago. This is the first verdict since the ousted dictator fled to Russia. Eight other people were sentenced yesterday, including al-Assad's brother, who led an elite army unit instrumental in attacking and killing opponents of the regime. Vietnam is officially heading into space. The Vietnamese aerospace company VinSpace just teamed up with SpaceX to launch its very first satellites in 2027. They will hitch a ride on SpaceX rideshare rocket to test new tech in orbit. It's a massive milestone for VinSpace's parent company, VinGroup, which is rapidly expanding from electronic vehicles to high-tech spaces and AI. This is Here and Now.
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6: It's Here and Now. Polls suggest most Americans think young adults today have a harder time financially than their parents did, from finding a job to buying a home. NPR's Jennifer Ludden reports on how parents are helping support their kids well into adulthood.
7: Mabel Lego and her husband are retired and in their 70s, but before they moved from New Jersey to South Carolina this year, they checked with their younger son, who's 39.
8: We could not leave him behind because he could not afford to live on his own.
7: He's a hard worker, Lego says, but has lived with them because his job helping manage a liquor store paid low wages and no benefits. He also has type 1 diabetes, and his Affordable Care Act insurance was nearly $1,000 a month. He came with them to South Carolina, and his plan now is a lot cheaper, but he hasn't yet landed a new job.
8: The young people have really been shafted big time. With the economy, with the cost of living.
7: She and her husband built their 1,500-square-foot retirement home a bit larger than they might have to have a bedroom for their son, but they didn't want to spend too much. They have another son nearby, and Lego says they're now thinking not only of their own long-term finances, but that of their children.
8: Did we plan for that when we had our children 40 years ago? No. Do we plan for that now? Yes, we have to.
7: Of course, some parents have long helped children, say with buying a first home. But as families have gotten smaller and people marry later, more parents are doing so and they're giving more, says Richard Johnson at AARP. The share of 25 to 34-year-olds living with parents has also nearly doubled since 2005 to about 20%, according to the Urban Institute.
0: And what's striking is that so many of the people we see in our survey actually were living independently for a while and then went back in with their parents, primarily because of financial pressures.
7: In a survey last year, AARP found 75% of parents help support at least one child 18 or older. Most say it's because they want to and not out of need, though many lower income parents give even when it hurts their own finances.
0: When people have to divert what little resources they have to help their children and they can't put it toward retirement, that jeopardizes their own financial futures.
7: Financial planner Nate Kinzinger has seen more clients help with student loan debt especially and expensive housing in big cities. Some pay children a monthly stipend, but they will need that money later.
9: And so we'll have to have those conversations of, all right, how do we close this gap for you? Because I'm not comfortable that you could continue doing this.
10: It's just an ongoing thing for all three of the kids.
7: David Zuccaro is retired near Seattle with children who are 31, 32, and 34. Now, he's well off and all the children or a spouse make good pay. But Seattle housing is pricey. A year ago, one daughter moved back in with her husband and now two young kids so she could be a stay-at-home mom. The other wants to move back to cut down expenses. And their son and his family, they live with his wife's parents.
10: When I look at the salaries these kids make, I'm like, how can you not live on this? But they can't.
7: At least not comfortably, he says, and admits he and his wife are guilty of coddling. But everyone else seems to be in the same boat.
10: One or two of the kids is living at home. Neighbors, same thing. One right behind us. The kid's been living there probably 10 years. He's in his 40s.
7: He and his wife are not setting any deadlines for their kids to move out. For now, they love having the children and grandkids around. Jennifer Lutton, NPR News.
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6: I'm Scott Detrow. 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
17: This is Here and Now on KVPR 89.3 and 89.1. I'm Sarith Hawk. In recent years, cases of valley fever have been climbing by the thousands in California and Arizona. Valley fever is an infection that can happen from breathing in fungal spores found in dry soil. The disease is considered endemic in arid and rural landscapes like the Central Valley. Symptoms can range from mild to severe and sometimes have lifelong impacts. But researchers are hopeful a new drug can help fight the worst cases. To find out more, I spoke to Dr. Fariba Donovan. She works at the Valley Fever Center for Excellence and is an associate professor of medicine at the University of Arizona College of Medicine.
18: So usually when you inhale the spores, it takes about 2 to 4 weeks, the incubation period, for people who get sick to develop these flu-like symptoms, cough, fever, chills, night sweats, extreme fatigue. Sometimes people develop rash. So it resembles to a lot of other respiratory symptoms, such as community-acquired pneumonia, which is bacterial pneumonia. So it's very hard to distinguish the initial presentation from other respiratory infections. And then I have to add this, that about 60% of people who get exposed to it, they never have any symptoms.
17: So at what point is it that that can be distinguished? Because you said it gets to a point where it looks very similar to other illnesses. And you're talking specifically about a fungal infection versus a bacterial infection too. So can you talk about the difference?
18: You know, generally speaking, patients go to their primary care physician, to urgent care, to emergency room, and say, I have this cough that has been going on for several weeks now. And in these cases, usually patients have received a course or two courses of antibiotics and didn't respond, didn't get better. In that case, usually we tell our providers here in Arizona area or even in California, please, please, please consider Valley fever as your second diagnosis. Please test for the disease, because in those cases, we can eliminate a lot of morbidities that come with the misdiagnosis or delayed diagnosis of patients. As you said, and as I just earlier said, this has overlapping symptoms that mimics a lot of other diseases. You know, if people have rash, they think they have allergic reaction to something, they go to dermatologist. So we send our flyers to our dermatology offices and say, please keep Valley fever in your differential diagnosis and test the patients, which helps a lot of people to actually not have a delay in diagnosis, and hopefully we can prevent a lot of complication that comes with that.
17: And you're actually working on essentially a rapid test that might be able to find out that information even quicker. Is that right? Can you tell us more about what you're working on?
18: Absolutely. And the rapid test actually was originally marketed by IMI company, which is based in Oklahoma, and that is a blood test. We tested that test that is supposedly takes only 30 minutes. It's a great test because it's very rapid turnaround, has very high specificity, but the sensitivity didn't exactly pan out the way we wanted it to be. So we took that test and we wanted to actually improve it by using a different kind of antibody on the strip. And now, hopefully, this new test that we are working on can detect the antigen in the urine, so it's non-invasive, and it could be just like a pregnancy test that you put a dipstick in the urine, and within 15 minutes, you can read it, either positive or negative. Now, this may not be the only test that we do for a patient, but at least it keeps us in the ballpark of, okay, this is positive, so let's go and do some confirmatory blood tests to confirm the diagnosis.
17: And now that, you know, we've talked about a way to test for it, there's also a treatment that we're also discussing today. It's a drug that's being researched right now called Alorofim. Can you talk about how that works and who is an ideal patient to receive it?
18: This is a fantastic medication. As you mentioned, Alorofim is a medication that blocks a specific enzyme that blocks DNA and RNA synthesis in fungus. The studies in animal model actually prove that. In human, we had a clinical trial that was just published. We enrolled 41 patients. Our center I had the highest enrollment of 14 patients. These were people who truly had no other alternative option. They were extremely ill. Most of them, almost half of these people, as you see in the paper, had CNS involvement, meningitis form of the disease. And as you know, meningitis can be fatal if it doesn't get treated. And with current treatments that we have in the market, it's lifelong treatment. So having a medication that potentially could be used and eliminate the disease, and hopefully in very near future, we have enough data to say that it can be only given for a limited period of time, is a totally different

0: clinical trial. And then the second study that hopefully will be started enrolling very soon is a double-blind study with Olorofim and the standard of care, whatever antifungal medication they are on, or a placebo with the standard of care. So I'm hoping that we can start enrollment in that study. And by having all these results, I'm hoping that FDA actually gets satisfied with all the questions they had, and we can get it approved to be in the market for everybody who needs it.
1: Wow, that sounds like a lot of progress, a lot of trials you're still doing. It is not FDA approved at this point. What needs to be done before we might be able to see FDA approval?
0: One of the trials that right now I'm enrolling, as I mentioned earlier, is acute valley fever meningitis. And the criteria for that trial is that patients only go on Olorofim. So by doing so, we can actually show that patients respond to the treatment. And hopefully, as the study goes on, we can show that patient did not develop all those complications. That would hopefully answer a lot of questions that maybe FDA has in next reviews. The next studies, they wanted us to compare and see that if we have the Olorofim arm to arm comparing with the standard of care, what happens in those cases. So hopefully with these two, we can satisfy all those questions for FDA. And my goal is that perhaps they will approve the medication. So as I said, if it is in the market, then all patients have access to it, not only patients who are in the clinical trial.
1: Yeah, so much work ahead. And, you know, right now we are seeing some of the hottest and driest conditions so far this year. What do we need to know to protect ourselves from potential infection from valley fever?
0: Great question. You know, patients always ask me, should I not come out? Should I not do activity? Well, you know, this is in air. So you say in our area, you could walk out your dog and you could expose to it. So really be cautious. When it is a storm, when it is dusty storm, maybe wear a mask. And beyond that, you really have to monitor for symptoms. If you have a cough, a cold, a fever or chills that for some particular reason doesn't want to go away and is lingering around, it's unusual. You never had that before. Just ask your doctor. And I always tell my patients, just ask your doctor, could you please test me for valley fever? Now, again, going back to the testing of the disease, the blood test we have right now in the market is not the most sensitive test. So if it is negative and you do have the symptom, I don't say you don't have valley fever. I say maybe my test was not sensitive enough. Let's just repeat that test for now. Let's see if we can repeat it. We can increase the yield of the diagnosis.
1: Well, lots of great advice. Dr. Fariba Donovan, Associate Professor of Medicine, College of Medicine at the University of Arizona and Valley Fever Center for Excellence. Thank you so much for taking the time to speak to us.
0: Thank you. And I truly appreciate efforts you make to raise awareness for this very important disease that has been forgotten for many years.
1: This is Here and Now on KVPR 89.3 and 89.1. I'm Sarith Hawk. The news continues in just a moment.
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0: So she's saying elephant problem are not something that's ending anytime soon. So if they can have anywhere to go, they would rather relocate to another safe place.
1: Coexistence can be a hard sell. So on his night patrol, Chamu has a special job. He tries to coax elephants away from hostile areas. He shows that gentleness and understanding really can work.
2: Oh, there's some elephants. Oh, wow.
3: So one is there.
2: So there are houses behind us and elephants are right here feeding in the grass. It's only a few meters away from us.
1: Leaning out the window, Chamu works his magic.
4: Come on, guys. It's time to go. It's time to go.
1: And then, incredibly, these massive animals respond to his words and slowly trundle across the road. He guides them away, back towards the national park.
4: There you go.
1: This nightly challenge is unlikely to end. For in reality, the pressure for development of this landscape is only going to grow. But Chamu hopes people will find a way to share this special land.
4: My prayer always is these animals, they can just live freely. In the next, maybe not even 10 years, maybe in the next 5 years, people's mindset will definitely going to change.
5: Isa Jacobson with that report. 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
5: I'm Paul Henley, and this is NewsHour, live from the BBC in central London. Tomorrow, Wednesday, is the day the moon will pass in front of the sun in parts of Europe, completely obscuring it in a solar eclipse. According to NASA, parts of Greenland, Iceland, Spain, Russia and Portugal will experience a total solar eclipse. The UK is due for a 96% occlusion. Europe-wide, there is something of a scramble going on for protective glasses to view this eclipse. A notice posted at the entrance of Madrid's National Museum of Natural Sciences said supplies there had been exhausted. There's a government scheme in Spain to distribute 2 million pairs free. Supermarkets and pharmacies in France and in Belgium have been reporting similar shortages. I've been talking about the eclipse with Dr. Becky Smethurst, who's an astrophysicist from the University of Oxford, here in the UK.
14: So a solar eclipse is when the moon passes between the sun and Earth and blocks either part of the sun or all of the sun from view. Now, if we think about the moon's orbit, it goes around the Earth. You know, sometimes we have a full moon and then 2 weeks later we have a new moon where

0: We don't see any of the moon because it's between the sun and Earth and it's lit up from the other side. And people often ask, well, why don't we have an eclipse every new moon, every, you know, sort of month? Why don't we have one? And it's because the moon's orbit is actually angled at about 5 degrees compared to how the Earth goes around the sun. So what that means is that it's only occasionally that we get that perfect alignment between the sun, Earth, and moon so that the moon can actually block the sun's light.
1: And there's a line, isn't there, that goes across the Earth inside which the lucky people on Earth view this. Where are they?
0: Yes, the lucky people for this eclipse on the 12th of August are in Iceland and Spain and the Balearic Islands. They are going to be in what's known as the Path of Totality, which is where the alignment is just right so that the moon fully blocks the sun.
1: There's a reason why there's a scramble for protective glasses, isn't there? How important are they?
0: They are incredibly important. I think if you want to watch this eclipse, whether it is total or partial, you should never, ever, ever look directly at the sun because you will damage your eyes. You shouldn't point a phone camera at it or a normal camera either because you can damage the lenses and again, damage your eyes if you look through any viewfinders. Eclipse glasses are really the only way that you can do this and that you can watch the eclipse itself. They are like gold dust at the minute if people try to get their hands on them. If you're not able to find any eclipse glasses, if you don't have any, I have some different ways of viewing the eclipse that are my personal favourites, to be honest, the ways of viewing them. One way is with a colander, you know, kitchen colander, a vegetable strainer. So what you're going to do with that is turn your back to the sun, hold it up above your shoulder and project the sort of sun's light down through the holes of the colander onto the ground, onto a wall, that if you put a white piece of paper there will show up even more clearly that the sun's light has come through those holes. And instead of casting, you know, a nice round shadow, you're actually getting an image of the eclipse and you're seeing that little chunk of the sun that's missing because the moon has passed in front of it.
1: At the same time, is it purely coincidental? There's a meteor shower due?
0: Yeah, it is a nice cosmic coincidence that this is happening. So the enemy of watching meteor showers is the full moon. What you want is a new moon, and eclipse can only happen on a new moon, so it's just a coincidence that this year we've got the best conditions for the Perseids meteor shower and an eclipse on the same day. So this is the night where you should be able to see over 100 shooting stars an hour in some of the darkest skies. That's 2 shooting stars a minute. You're looking for just a bright, very brief flash of light streaking across the sky. And the darker the sky you can get to, the better. If you can get out of a city, then all night on the 12th of August and into the 13th of August, that's when you'll get the best view of this year's Perseids meteor shower.
1: Dr. Becky Smethurst, who's an astrophysicist from the University of Oxford. Finally, on this edition of NewsHour, Alexandria Ocasio-Cortez, one of the most prominent figures of the US left of politics and a potential presidential contender, has revealed that she is freezing her eggs, saying she wants to speak openly about choices confronting women who are balancing careers and family. Here she is talking about it on her Instagram site.
2: Usually I keep my private life quite private, but I have made the decision to start freezing my eggs.
1: The 36-year-old Democratic Congresswoman also shared videos of the fertility treatment on social media over the weekend, including footage of herself administering hormone injections. Dr. Zeynep Gürtin is Associate Professor of Women's Reproductive Health at University College London. I asked her what she made of Ms. Ocasio-Cortez's decision to freeze her eggs.
3: You know, I think it's a really bold and brave decision. And I've actually watched the stories she's shared about her egg freezing. And I have to say, I was really impressed with the level of candor and thoughtfulness and complexity that she used to kind of explain what is essentially quite a complicated and nuanced and personal decision.
1: Is this the way of the future, at least for those who can afford it, who are in the prime of their careers and want to delay having a child?
3: You know, since the beginning of egg freezing, which started out in around 2012, the assumption was that women were going to be freezing their eggs in order to concentrate on their careers. And in fact, over the last decade and a half, what we've mostly seen is that the primary reason women are freezing their eggs is because they're not in a relationship and they're not in the right relationship within which to have children. I'm sure there are some women for whom it's helpful to be able to concentrate on their careers, but I don't think that's going to be the major reason driving egg freezing.
1: It's quite a big decision. It's not an easy procedure, is it?
3: No, absolutely not. And while egg freezing might not be so familiar to people, I think most listeners will know somebody who's been through the IVF process. And essentially what you have to do for egg freezing is the first half of the egg freezing process. So before the fertilization of the eggs and before getting pregnant. But really that first half is the same thing. So the hormone injections and trying to grow multiple follicles to get multiple eggs and then having those eggs extracted under sedation.
1: Sensible as it might sound to freeze your eggs when you're 36, is there an optimum age? Is it younger than that biologically to hit the sweet spot to freeze your eggs?
3: Yeah, so from a biological perspective, women's eggs are healthier when they are younger. But I would say that, you know, early 30s is probably the sweet spot for most women, because at that point they're going to respond better to treatment and are more likely to freeze healthy eggs. But actually 36, 37 is the average age that we're seeing women freezing their eggs.
1: Is it a rich person's thing? Is it expensive, briefly?
3: It is very expensive. And Alexandra Ocasio-Cortez has again very openly talked about the costs.
1: Dr. Zeynep Gürtin bringing to a close this edition of NewsHour for a Tuesday evening, UK time. Thank you very much for listening. Bye-bye for now.
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7: Homegrown socialism isn't anything new in Wisconsin. The state elected the first ever socialist member of Congress in 1910, and Milwaukee had socialist mayors for roughly a half century.
8: The Milwaukee River was an open sewer, so public works were a real focal point for the socialist movement. They were kind of competing for party leadership, and he called Milwaukee sewer socialists. Milwaukeeans embraced it.
9: It proposed to offer vigorous leadership and action with only one purpose: the public welfare. We must remind ourselves that democracy is government for the people and by the people.
8: The left tends to be sort of famously fractious, splitting along ideological fine points, and Berger said the hell with that. In 1910, they won in a landslide. They won the mayor's office, Berger went to Congress, two-thirds of the Common Council, the aldermen, were socialist. It was a revolution, and Berger said the hell with that. In 1910, they won in a landslide. They won the mayor's office. Berger went to Congress. Two-thirds of the Common Council, the aldermen, were socialist. It was a revolution.
7: And Milwaukee had socialist mayors for roughly a half century.
8: The Milwaukee River was an open sewer, so public works were a real focal point for the socialist movement. They were kind of competing for party leadership, and he called Milwaukee sewer socialists. Milwaukeeans embraced it.
9: It proposed to offer vigorous leadership and action with only one purpose: the public welfare. We must remind ourselves that democracy is government for the people and by the people.
8: The left tends to be sort of famously fractious, splitting along ideological fine points, and Berger said the hell with that. In 1910, they won in a landslide. They won the mayor's office, Berger went to Congress, two-thirds of the Common Council, the aldermen, were socialist. It was a revolution.
9: With only one purpose: the public welfare. We must remind ourselves that democracy is government for the people and by the people.
8: The left tends to be sort of famously fractious, splitting along ideological fine points, and Berger said the hell with that. In 1910, they won in a landslide. They won the mayor's office. Berger went to Congress. Two-thirds of the Common Council, the aldermen, were socialist. It was a revolution. Berger went to Congress. Two-thirds of the Common Council, the aldermen, were socialist. It was a revolution.
7: I'm Meghna Chakrabarty. Today on Point, how socialism shaped Wisconsin. Stay with us.
10: Live from NPR News in Washington, I'm Janine Herbst. President Trump apparently secretly switched to a different plane as he left a NATO summit in Turkey last month due to security concerns, contradicting public statements from the White House. Dan Lamoth was part of the Washington Post's reporting team that broke the story.
11: The president walked up the external steps to the old Air Force One, waved to the cameras, and then almost immediately, we're told, walked off the plane on the opposite side of the aircraft onto an elevated airport catering truck. That truck then lowers back to ground level, drives over to a smaller plane, a C-32, and gets back on that other smaller plane. Secretary Pete Hegseth walks up the external stairs to that C-32, making it look like he's the senior official aboard. Mm-hmm. And then in sequence, those planes fly to Britain with the larger plane carrying the Air Force One call sign, despite the president not being aboard.
10: Dan Lamoth speaking there to NPR's All Things Considered. NPR hasn't independently verified the report. Political primaries are underway in six states today, including Wisconsin, where a Democratic socialist is hoping to capture the Democratic nomination for governor and follow in the footsteps of like-minded candidates who've won in other states. Mayan Silver from member station WUWM has more.
12: Francesca Hong's progressive platform has generated buzz among young voters and others drawn to her message, like Timmel Heck.
13: There's the moratorium on data centers. There's Medicaid for all, universal child care. She brings all the things that we need to make Wisconsin a great place again.
12: Hong is a 37-year-old state lawmaker, bartender and chef, and daughter of Korean immigrants. Some of her previous statements have sparked controversy, including about defunding the police and canceling Thanksgiving. She sought to distance herself from those remarks. Wisconsin's outgoing Democratic governor has endorsed Milwaukee County Executive David Crowley. He says he's concerned about Hong's chances against the likely Republican nominee, Congressman Tom Tiffany. For NPR News, I'm Mayan Silver in Milwaukee.
10: In Colombia, search and rescue crews continue to look for survivors amid the rubble after yesterday's powerful earthquake that left more than 181 people dead and thousands injured. Many are trapped under the debris of damaged and destroyed buildings. Daryl Pop is a Canadian tourist who was celebrating his birthday in the country.
14: It's such a surreal feeling, and I turned around and I saw the cabinet smash and I heard people running through the hallways and doors slamming. I was like, okay, maybe it's time to stop this video and get out of the building.
10: Chico near the epicenter is one of Colombia's poorest regions and hard to access. Choco, rather. Other Latin American countries in the U.S. are providing aid. You're listening to NPR News. Russia's highest court has barred the country's lone party advocating for an end to the war in Ukraine from standing in parliamentary elections next month. NPR's Charles Maines reports the decision comes despite growing signs of fatigue with the conflict among the Russian public.
15: Russia's liberal Yabloko party had been the sole political bloc calling for an end to the war in Ukraine, a position that has already led to the arrest of several prominent members. Now the entire party is banned from the September vote after Russia's Supreme Court found Yabloko had engaged in copyright infringement and received foreign funding, among other charges. Several hundred Yabloko supporters, most of them younger Russians, waited outside as court deliberations dragged on for some 8 hours. Yabloko leaders framed the court's decision as a sign of Kremlin fear of the party's anti-war message, with polls showing a majority of Russians now want a negotiated end to the war, currently in its fifth year. Charles Maines, NPR News, Moscow.
10: The Federal Reserve Bank of New York says Americans owe more and aren't paying their bills on time. The bank says credit card debt soared $21 billion in the second quarter to $1.2 trillion, just shy of an all-time credit card debt level, set in the fourth quarter of last year as gas and food prices rise. And the number of people who are more than 90 days past due on payments jumped to 12.8%. The New York Fed says around 175 million people have credit cards in the U.S. Around 60% of them carry revolving debt. I'm Janine Herbst, NPR News in Washington.
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22: This is On Point. I'm Meghna Chakrabarty. Wisconsin, known for cheese, beer, the Green Bay Packers, and socialism?
23: Having been mayor of Milwaukee, ladies and gentlemen, for 24 years, the city of Milwaukee has a budget practically as large as the amount in the state budget spent for state purposes.
22: Well, that is Daniel Hone, former mayor of Milwaukee, Wisconsin, back in 1946. Hone served as Milwaukee's mayor from 1916 all the way to 1940, and he was a socialist. In fact, the city of Milwaukee was run by three different socialist mayors over a 50-year period. Now, this may come as a surprise because Wisconsin also gave the world the likes of Senator Joseph McCarthy, who spent his ignominious congressional career targeting alleged communists. McCarthy was first elected to the Senate in 1947, but as I mentioned, for nearly 50 years before that, Wisconsin voters elected a slew of socialist candidates, not just to the mayoralty of Milwaukee, but also to state and federal office. For example, in 1911, Wisconsin sent the first ever socialist member to the U.S. House of Representatives. And in the state assembly, lawmakers passed some 300 socialist-authored pieces of legislation between 1919 and 1931. Frank Zeidler was mayor of Milwaukee for 12 years, and in his first inaugural speech in 1948, Zeidler, also a socialist, outlined one of his mayoral priorities, housing.
24: Thousands of Milwaukee citizens desperately need housing. The full power of the municipality must come into play to bring adequate relief for families living in substandard dwellings. We must not temporize or quibble. Faith in democracy itself is at stake. Unless we can fulfill the hopes of our citizens for decent habitation, pillars of our way of life will be undermined.
22: Well, fast forward some 75 years, and today, a socialist candidate is on the ballot in Wisconsin once again.
25: We are showing not just Wisconsin, but the world what it looks like when working class people can come together to reclaim our power.
22: Democratic socialist Francesca Hong is currently polling strongly ahead in the Democratic gubernatorial primary. Some polls show Hong with a double-digit lead over three other Democrats, David Crowley, Joel Brennan, and Kelda Royes. If she wins, Hong will face presumptive Republican nominee and current U.S. Congressman from Wisconsin, Tom Tiffany, in November. Now, Tiffany is a 2020 election denier who voted against certifying Arizona and Pennsylvania's election results and supported a lawsuit seeking to overturn the 2020 results in four swing states, including his own. Tiffany also wants the FBI to continue to question Wisconsin election officials and still refuses to say that Joe Biden won the 2020 race. Now, Hong has her own history of political radicalism. In 2021, she wrote that she wanted to, quote, abolish the Senate. Just 3 months ago, she wrote that she wanted to abolish prisons. And in November of 2020, she posted a call to, quote, cancel Thanksgiving. And in that post, she tied COVID lockdowns to the holiday, saying, quote, If it takes a worldwide pandemic for us to realize we should stop celebrating colonialism and the original super spreader event that killed indigenous folks and women, so be it. End quote. Well, Hong has decided or tried to walk back all of those positions more recently, saying she doesn't want to abolish prisons, police, or the Senate anymore, and that she, quote, actually loves Thanksgiving. So between Hong and Tiffany, I just have to give a quick shout out to all you Wisconsinites because, wow, every election cycle, you guys know how to keep it interesting. But let's get back to what we actually want to focus today. And what we want to focus on is the question of, is the Francesca Hong modern day version of socialism, of Wisconsin socialism, anything like the early 20th century version that actually won and governed in Wisconsin for almost a half century? And why does Wisconsin have such a strong history of socialism? How has that history shaped the state and its people? Well, in order to help us answer that question, we're going to one of the experts on Wisconsin history. His name is John Gerda. He's a historian of Milwaukee and author of the book The Making of Milwaukee, and he also hosted a five-hour documentary series of the same name on Milwaukee PBS. John Gerda, welcome to On Point.
8: Glad to be here, Meghna.
22: Okay, so let's start at the beginning of the beginning. Where do we look to understand the roots or the root causes as to why socialism really flourished in Wisconsin 126 years ago?
8: Well, if there was one city that was bound to give socialism a chance, it was Milwaukee back around the turn of the 20th century. And you have, first of all, a context of corruption. We had a mayor named David Rose, whose nickname was all the time Rosie, who tolerated brothels in the shadow of City Hall and owned an Arizona copper mine on a salary of $4,000 a year. So you have open and shut. Boodling was what they called it back then. There was a grand jury impaneled back in early 1900s, returned 276 indictments against public officials. So you have this kind of push factor. You know, people are tired of corruption. And then you have three things that really made Milwaukee, if not unique, pretty unusual. One was a huge population of Germans, and about 60% of the population was German ancestry back in the mid-1800s, and they were still the largest group. And in the vanguard there was a group called 48ers who were, they fled after a failed revolt against royal rule back in 1848.
22: Uh-huh.
8: And these were the cultured, educated, and quite liberal, immigrants who founded the Freethinker Societies, the Turner Societies, and those became kind of the seedbeds, intellectual seedbeds of Milwaukee socialism. So you have kind of this intellectual elite that is pushing leftist ideas, and you also have a huge working class population. About 57% of Milwaukee males worked in manufacturing back in 1910. So you have a very, very large receptiveness to calls to class consciousness, especially after the 1886 eight-hour demonstrations where the state militia opened fire on strikers and killed seven of them.
22: Okay. John, can I just jump in here? Because you said a bunch of super interesting things. Because when, you know, when you first said there's this huge population of either direct German immigrants or people whose recent family members had immigrated from Germany, at first I thought, well, that doesn't seem to naturally lead itself to socialism because it wasn't like Germany in 1900 through 1910 was exclusively socialist. In fact, I believe it was the opposite. But then when you said, okay, so we had this combination of, highly educated, I guess, progressive left-wing Germans who had tried to change government in Germany, failed and came to Wisconsin. And then also almost 60%, working class population. That is a really, really interesting combo in Milwaukee. And in a sense, does it kind of echo, at least the ambitions of modern day democratic socialists and the coalition they would want to or say they want to create between, you have all these college educated elites, I'll call them that. And yet also speaking to wanting to improve lives for working class Americans.
8: The huge difference between then and now is that the definition of the working class has changed radically. You know, the landscape has just transformed. You know, back then it was people with blue collars. And today, I think about 15% of the workforce is in manufacturing, and unions are certainly as likely to be service employees and educators and healthcare workers. So it's the definition of working class. You know, Francesca Hong says that working people, it's become a rather elastic term. So
22: So we're going to focus on Milwaukee more in just a second here, but Milwaukee's only one, it's an important part, but only one part of Wisconsin. Was there the same or similar, even partial support for socialism in the rest of the state?
8: There was, but it took a different form. In Wisconsin as a whole, it was progressivism, especially as practiced and preached by Robert La Follette, who was first governor and then the U.S. senator, became a national figure in the progressive circles. And that was largely a native movement, and it was certainly more interested in reform. Victor Berger, who was the Moses of Milwaukee socialism, sort of criticized progressives as being kind of obsessed with the mechanics of government. So railroad regulation, direct primary, referendum, recall, you know, things that he thought were not radical reforms or not radical enough to replace capitalism with a socialist society. But you have where they joined forces, you know, was reform. In 1911 legislature, the first income tax, state income tax in the country, the first workers' compensation law, independent Department of Labor. So you have socialists, largely based in Milwaukee, but elsewhere in the state as well, joining forces with progressives to certainly spearhead some very real world reforms. So you have kind of a two-headed movement in some ways, progressivism in the state and socialism in Milwaukee.
22: Oh, this is so interesting, John. It gets even more interesting. Because again, I hope I'm not just imposing my desire to find echoes in everything, but sort of the debate between, as you said, incremental progress versus sort of radical reform sounds a little familiar to me. We've got about a minute before our first break. Tell me more about Victor Berger again, who he was, and his fiery brand of Wisconsin socialism.
8: Austrian immigrant, newspaper editor, teacher, theater critic, and he was I guess the term you'd use is a practical socialist, and sometimes people would think that's an oxymoron, but it certainly was not in Berger's case. He was described by Frank Zeidler, one of his successors, as an evolutionary moderate. So a gradualist and someone who believed the cooperative commonwealth would come, but only after a period of education and reform. And how better to educate and reform than by governing? So he wanted to win elections. This was not someone who was theoretical.
22: Oh, interesting. Okay, so today we are talking about the history of socialism in Wisconsin. There was a big half-century-long plus period in Wisconsin where socialists were in government there, both at the state level and at the local level. They even sent a member of Congress who was a socialist to Washington. And we're trying to understand what's driven that history. And later in the show, we'll try to understand what impact that has had on Wisconsin overall as a state. So a lot more when we come back. This is On Point.

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5: You're back with On Point. I'm Meghna Chakrabarty, and today we are talking about the fascinating history of socialism in Wisconsin. Again, there's a multi-decade-long period where Wisconsin had many, many elected socialist officials, and we're trying to understand how that happened, what they did while in office, and what impact it has had on the state long-term. And John Gerda joins us to help walk us through that history. He's author of The Making of Milwaukee, and he also hosted a five-hour documentary series of the same name on Milwaukee PBS. Now, let's just point to the other fact that socialism was so influential in Wisconsin that it had the nation's attention, and specifically the National Socialist Party's attention at the time. So we're about to hear some archival tape of Norman Thomas. He was the Socialist Party of America's candidate for president in the United States in six elections between 1928 and 1948. Obviously didn't win any of them, but he did visit the Wisconsin Socialist Party around 1942 and gave a speech that included this.
6: American democracy is sorely wounded by political corruption and gross inefficiency bordering on corruption. Washington hums with whispered stories of numerous overcharges of the government on war contracts. Tonight, I have to report here in Milwaukee one case of an overcharge by a company which has long had contracts for Navy work. I refer to the Falk Company of this city.
5: So, John Gerda, you had mentioned that there was this enormous corruption in Milwaukee, which was a driving force for socialists to want to essentially clean out government. So remind me again, who was the first socialist mayor of Milwaukee and when was he elected?
7: Amos Seidel, 1910, and he was a pattern maker by trade, woodcarver as well. And during that landslide, two-thirds of the common council, the legislative body, was blue-collar workers. So it really was the triumph of the working man and working woman.
5: Okay, and so once he got into office and then subsequent socialist mayors, talk about what they actually did as political leaders. Where were their areas of focus and change, if any, that they brought to Milwaukee specifically?
7: My favorite quote from Seidel was from his memoirs, and Milwaukee's brand was called sewer socialism by Morris Hillquit, who was a New Yorker, a U.S. socialist leader. And he thought it was sort of socialism light. You know, they were being too proud of these public works. And here's what Seidel said. Some Eastern smarties called ours a sewer socialism. Yes, we wanted sewers in the workers' homes, but we wanted very much more than sewers. We wanted our workers to have pure air. We wanted them to have sunshine. We wanted planned homes. We wanted living wages. We wanted recreation for young and old. We wanted vocational education. We wanted a chance for every human being to be strong and live a life of happiness. We wanted playgrounds, parks, social centers, reading rooms, clean fun, music, dance, song, and joy for all. That was our Milwaukee Social Democratic Movement.
5: Wow.
7: these were not hair-splitting theorists.
5: But what did the, quote, Eastern smarties want from Milwaukee socialists?
7: More ideological purity and less emphasis on the practical, which was the Milwaukee Socialists. They were just fine, you know, with that label, because they were getting stuff done and they were electing people to office. So nationally, they were the brightest spot in the socialist firmament back then. So it was kind of, and that was Berger's contribution, you know, just sidestepping, you know, all these sort of arcane arguments. And you see that the left, at the start of the show, you said that's always been kind of a hazard of leftist ideology.
5: Yeah, you know, I'm saying though that the great table of history does turn, because just a couple of weeks ago on this show, we were actually talking about the current mayor of New York, of all places.
7: Yes.
5: And the phrase sewer socialism in a positive context
7: came from Milwaukee.
5: Exactly. Yep. Exactly. So, again, how the table of history turns. I love it. Okay. So they were actually focusing on these, air and street level, efforts. I mean, was Milwaukee sort of cleaned up? Were the roads improved? Were the sewers improved? Were all of the sort of fundamental quality of life things that Seidler was talking about, did they achieve them?
7: Yes. You know, certainly not in the entirety that they would have liked. But you have, especially during Dan Hoehn's tenure, 1916 to 1940, he got his picture in the cover of Time magazine back in 1936, and Time called Hoehn one of the nation's ablest public servants and said Milwaukee was perhaps the best governed city in the U.S. So there's one story from back in those years. This was efficiency, scientific methods, and Milwaukee won awards as the cleanest, safest, and healthiest city in the U.S. Multiple times. Not sexy titles, but they reflected a very effective emphasis on quality of life. And Milwaukee won the Public Health Award so often that it had to be retired to give other cities a chance.
5: Wow.
7: So the answer is yes. This was not just smoke. You know, they were doing things that were real world changes especially for the working class.
5: Okay, folks. And you heard John just say that Daniel Hoehn was Milwaukee's mayor from 1916 to 1940. I mean, that is quite a run. We actually have a little bit of tape of Hoehn from after he left the mayoral office in Milwaukee. He won 10 consecutive elections there, though. And we'll talk a little bit about what happened to him and his relationship with socialism a little bit later, John. But here he is in 1946 at the Marinette County Democratic Committee during his campaign for Wisconsin governor.
8: There's no reason in the world why the state of Wisconsin shouldn't be the leading state of the Union. Milwaukee led all other cities in good government. Why shouldn't Wisconsin discard some of the old methods of doing business, just as you have on the farm, just as you have in running a city business, and adopt up-to-date, efficient methods to make the state government of Wisconsin function as one of the best of the states of the Union?
5: Okay, and here's a little more from 1946, where Hoehn talked about his plan, if he had been elected governor, to make utilities publicly run.
8: The Department of Public Utilities Commission is there in Madison only to guarantee the profits of private utilities. It's paid for by the taxpayers. For example, the excess profits tax has been wiped out, and yet the Utility Commission has made no corresponding reduction in the rates. This commission should either be abolished or an effective Department of Public Utilities, which will really function to protect the people set up.
5: All right, John. So I suppose now as then, or then as now, there's always the question of, well, if you're going to make radical changes to, you know, even just the concrete functioning of government, you know, cleaning up sewers, air, et cetera, how are you going to pay for it? And that's actually especially an urgent question at the state and local level, because they can't just print money like the federal government does. So how did the socialist lawmakers, both in Milwaukee and in Wisconsin at the state level, handle that?
7: There's this kind of a myth or a stereotype that the socialists were tax and spend liberals, as you hear that a lot now. The fact is that they were guides and guardians of good government. They hired a UW professor, UW medicine professor named Commons, John Commons, who was set up a Bureau of Economy and Efficiency. And he's working on Saturday afternoons with a caucus of working class aldermen. And he said he had never seen a more creative class of people who really wanted to get things done and do it efficiently and do it as cost effectively as possible. So they were, Emil Seifel claimed that he saved the city $500 in printing costs and he took a lot of dead people's names off the ballots. So it was kind of, they were trying to do whatever they could to not cut corners, but certainly make things as efficient as they possibly could. So they were pay-as-you-go, and Hohn especially was famous for not wanting to spend money he didn't have, the city didn't have. And for the first couple of years of the Depression, they talked about the Milwaukee miracle, where Milwaukee still had money in the bank where other cities were going bankrupt. So it was efficiency, certainly taxes, and the park system, you know, that was expensive, but it was considered well worth the investment.
5: So, wait a minute, they actually had money in the bank during the Depression, which makes me wonder, was it the corruption that you talked about earlier that was siphoning off that money in previous decades?
7: I don't think it was so much the kind of the drain on the part of the Rose era grafters. It was more just doing things efficiently. They were as economical as the most stereotypical German Hausfrau in Milwaukee. You know, they were trying to be as effective as they possibly could, and they did it. So there are some. As time went on, the Depression just pasted Milwaukee because it was so heavily involved or dependent on manufacturing. So 1933, about 40% unemployment. But for the first couple of years there, 29, 30, 31, Milwaukee still had money in the bank and other people were looking to Milwaukee to how you did it. And Frank Zeidler, he did not want to be in bondage to the banks, so they did not want to issue bonds. So even after the kind of the 15-year period of Depression and war where you had infrastructure just decaying, he resisted borrowing to solve some of those problems. So that was a really very strong socialist emphasis, trying to be as frugal as possible.
5: Yeah, okay, so we have some tape from Frank Zeidler. He was mayor of Milwaukee from 1948 to 1960. And here's a moment where after winning re-election for the first time, Zeidler used his 1952 inaugural speech to emphasize, as just said, John, his commitment to fiscal responsibility.
9: We must stay within our financial bounds. Inflation and the great drain of tax revenues through the state and federal government have imposed limitations on local government. Therefore, we have stressed stronger budgetary controls and a tightly knit program of improvements. We must confine ourselves to the limits of our level annual tax rate and screen and rescreen all services and improvements.
5: Okay. Now, John, I'm wondering, we've been focusing on Milwaukee because, again, of its really long run of socialist mayors, but statewide and looking at state government, I had mentioned at the top of the show that there was a similar sort of huge slate of several hundred socialist authored pieces of legislation that were passed at the state level. Tell me more about what was going on in the legislature during this time.
7: You have La Follette kind of plowing the ground, and he goes on to Washington and becomes a national figure. But you have a very strong progressive infrastructure in Wisconsin, and aided and abetted, when it was sort of ideologically sort of copacetic with both, to kind of put in these reforms. So you have Francis McGovern, who was the former Milwaukee DA, who prosecuted a lot of the prostitutes, the houses of the prostitution in Milwaukee, and a grand jury investigator as well. So he was the governor at the time around 1911, 1912, when you have this huge raft of measures, socialist and progressive, that it made Milwaukee made Wisconsin kind of a national model, as Dan Hohn said in 46. So you have certainly public interest in cleaning things up and public interest in things working. And in some ways, it's kind of rooted in that blue-collar heritage of Milwaukee industry and kind of the farm ethic as well. make things work, do things well. No, it really is kind of part of the DNA, I think, of Wisconsin and Milwaukee.
5: Make things work. Okay. But I thought I got a hint earlier, John, that, you know, there might have been some beef, sort of that way, between Madison progressives and Milwaukee socialists.
7: There was. And Berger, for a time, criticized Robert La Follette as kind of a half-baked reformer. And then what happened, and we'll talk about this a little later on, you have all kinds of changes going on in the national scene. In 1917, we entered the World War I, and the socialists had adopted their St. Louis Convention and a very strident anti-war platform that marginalized the party. La Follette himself became an isolationist. So you have kind of a shrinking base of support for both sides. And in 1924, La Follette ran for president on a progressive, as an independent, but as a progressive. And Berger and Milwaukee socialists backed him wholeheartedly. So there was a coming together of interests. And he got buried in the 24 election and died in 1925. But there was kind of a reconciliation and a realization that they were on the same page and fighting for the same things.
5: Okay. Now, a lot of the, not just Milwaukee level, but state level changes that were made in the first half of the 20th century in Wisconsin include things like lots of legislation that benefited labor, public utilities being created, and criminal justice reform. Again, all of these things sound so familiar to me, but you were saying at the same time there were major changes on the national level, even the wars, World War I and World War II aside. And are some of those things that, I don't know, these platform level issues for socialists were subsumed into the larger Democratic Party?
7: Absolutely. Woodrow Wilson, you know, is the World War I president, and he adopts a limited 8-hour day, develops the Department of Labor, nationalizes the railroads. These are worker-friendly, you know, measures. So the Democratic Party becomes more and more kind of the tent to which laboring classes were migrating. And then you have the Depression, World War II, certainly also nationalization, but during the Depression, FDR wins in 1932, and you have these causes that have been just favorite planks in the socialist platform. Old age insurance is what they called it. It becomes Social Security in 1935. So the Democratic Party kind of co-opted, in many senses, both the rhetoric, the agenda, the strategy, and the base, the labor base of socialists and progressives nationally and in the state. So you have that tape of Dan Hoehn talking in 1946, running for governor. He was running as a Democrat.
5: Uh-huh.
7: So there was this migration of the socialist wing and progressives into the Democratic Party, which became kind of the vessel of liberalism in Wisconsin and nationally.
5: Okay. We have 1 minute left before our second break, John. You're describing a half century long period of not just reform, but tangible improvement in Milwaukee and elsewhere in Wisconsin under socialist leadership. But did those improvements last? Did those increases in quality of life, did they have staying power after the socialist lawmakers had more trouble getting elected, even, you know, statewide?
7: Some of these things are baked in, Megna. You have Milwaukee County has 15,000 acres of public green space, which is five times per capita more than Chicago has, and that's a good park system in Chicago. I think 90% of Milwaukeeans live within walking distance of a park, and that was absolutely a socialist platform, a socialist priority, and it's still here. We're still enjoying it.
5: Okay, well, John, we have to take this quick break, but when we come back, I want to ask you that same question about other things. The parks are a shining star, but I wanted to ask about whether other things had staying power as well. So talking about Wisconsin's long history of socialism and what we can learn about it or what it can teach us today regarding the current, let's say, fractures within the Democratic Party. We'll be back. This is On Point.
0: Austin, Texas bills itself as the live music capital of the world, but it's an expensive city. Musicians are struggling to make ends meet and take care of themselves without health insurance.
1: That chronic stress erodes our health. It impacts creativity.
0: I'm Scott Detrow. 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
5: You're back with On Point. I'm Meghna Chakrabarty, and today we are talking about the half-century-long tradition of socialist governance in Wisconsin. And I'm joined today by John Gerda. He is a historian, maybe the historian of the city of Milwaukee, author of the book The Making of Milwaukee, and also wrote and hosted a 5-hour documentary series of the same name on Milwaukee PBS. Okay, so let's now see how much we can tie Milwaukee's history in the first half of the 20th century to what's going on at the moment in the gubernatorial race. So first of all, this is 1952. We had mentioned Milwaukee socialist mayor Frank Zeidler. And in his 52 inaugural speech, he said Milwaukee's public officials should set an example for the rest of the country.
9: We must always remain accountable to the people of our city. Our deliberations must at all times be open and forthright. Integrity and honesty must be our armor and good faith our vestment. Here in Milwaukee, we will continue to conduct ourselves, citizens and city officers alike, to provide inspiration for good government all over the land.
5: Okay, so that's 1952. Now here we are in 2026, and Francesca Hong is polling ahead of the three other Democratic candidates in the Democratic gubernatorial primary in Wisconsin. And I definitely understand the foibles in polling, so I can't say that we'll know what happens, but she's polling ahead in double digits. She has represented Wisconsin's 76th Assembly District in the State Assembly since 2021. And last year, she was on the Wisconsin Public Radio show, Wisconsin Today, where she was asked what the word socialist means to her.
11: To me, the S word, socialism, this is more about ensuring that working class people have folks who are not only fighting for them, but fighting alongside them to ensure that every American and people in this country have the economic freedom, again, to be able to take care of themselves and not a state that is overreaching and going into their lives to take away resources that folks have been fighting for and absolutely deserve.
5: Okay, so that is Francesca Hong on Wisconsin Today just last year. Well, joining us now from Madison is Anya Van Wagtendonk. She is the state capitol reporter for Wisconsin Public Radio. Anya, welcome to On Point.
12: Hi there.
5: Okay, so tell me a little bit more about how Francesca Hong describes her brand of socialism.
12: Yeah, she's been a member of the Socialist Caucus in the state legislature, and she does describe it kind of in terms of what John just described of kind of the Wisconsin history of sewer socialism. So really focused on sort of infrastructure and problem solving. That's kind of, I think, how she's been running her gubernatorial campaign, especially. But I think a kind of important distinction in politics today in general is kind of the arrival of, you know, what we might call kind of culture war issues. And I think that's an area where she's also been very outspoken throughout her time in the legislature. And that is something that's also kind of coming up on the campaign trail, both from her supporters, who are sort of very loud and excited and energized, and then also from her detractors, who are also fairly loud and energized.
5: Yeah, I mentioned a little bit about that at the top of the show, of sort of her past comments and posts, which are coming back to haunt her. I mean, here's an example. This is Francesca Hong on Fox News just in July. So about a month ago, and host Dana Perino asked Hong about the national platform of the Democratic Socialists of America.
13: Is there anything in the DSA platform that you disagree with?
14: Yes.
13: Okay. Could, what would that be?
14: Abolishing the Senate. I believe it's nonsensical and non-practical at this time.
13: Okay. Would you abolish the Supreme Court?
14: No. And I believe in checks and balances.
5: Okay, Anya, so that's what Hong says in July of this year, but she's on the record with posts from years past saying she absolutely wants to abolish the Senate. In your reporting on her, do you get a sense as to whether she's had a genuine change of heart, or she figured that maybe she has to have a public change of heart because she was actually leading in the polls?
12: You know, I would never try to guess what is actually in somebody's heart as a politics reporter. But certainly she has, I think, shifted her positioning on some of these issues. Another kind of big one, as you mentioned, is her calls to abolish the police during the 2020 sort of summer protests. And she has talked about both kind of, I think, attempting to nuance her perspective on public safety and saying that she wants to go after the causes of crimes as well. And then also kind of taking a little bit of a almost civics approach of explaining, well, what I could actually do as governor. But I think it does speak to the fact that Wisconsin is an incredibly 50-50 state. Yeah. So it's one thing, again, to be kind of leading in the polls in a Democratic primary. It's another thing to need to appeal to a general electorate for whom some of these statements are quite out there.
5: Yeah, so excellent point. It's a very 50-50 state. We've seen that not only in elections past, but it seems like every presidential election. That's why so many millions of dollars are spent in Wisconsin to swing, what?
12: Absolutely.
5: 10 or 11,000 votes.
12: Exactly. Our presidentials are usually decided.

0: bit of familial stability. So I think having sound housing replacing slums is probably more the priority there. But there are certainly strong ties between old and new. Certainly with the big difference is the definition of working class has changed so radically.
1: Yeah. Okay. You know, I actually was thinking about that a couple weeks ago, and I want to do a show on exactly that. So we'll work on that for the near future. But here's another question, John. Do you think that the Francesca Hong brand of socialism, aside from the sewer socialism aspect of it, would be recognizable to Emil Seidel, Daniel Ho, and Frank Seidler?
0: I think it would. I think they would recognize kind of a kindred spirit there. I think they would wonder who this kid was. Kind of running for office at the age of, you know, what, 30? What's her? 34, something like that? 37. So it's kind of the seasoning a lot of the socialists had, and the La Follette wing as well, you know, is there's still some seasoning to be done. And I think the real world aspect, you know, there's kind of a how do you do it in terms of the nuts and bolts of governing. You know, that's something that I think the DSA has yet you know, to kind of be specific enough about to have people, or maybe doesn't have the record yet to sort of make a judgment possible.
1: Well, I mean, so John, forgive me for saying, but really, they'd be like, who is this kid? In meaning, including the abolish the police, abolish prisons, abolish the Senate, cancel Thanksgiving stuff?
0: Certainly not abolish the police. Absolutely not. You know, that's a non-starter. And you have certainly Milwaukee and Wisconsin public safety has always been a huge concern. And there were some legendary police officers, police chiefs in Milwaukee who had some strong socialist leanings. A guy named Jacob Laubenheimer was Dan Hohn's neighbor. So they would talk over taking out the garbage. So you had some strong allegiances and alliances there. So certainly some of those platforms, abolishing the Senate as an anti-democratic small D institution, that was also part of the socialist platform back in the early 1900s. You know, so some things haven't changed that much. Public ownership of utilities, that's also a non-starter. You know, how do you do these multi-billion dollar, kind of, facilities that are necessary to keep the grid going? So that's something that is being floated now or has been floated in Milwaukee. Not something that's going to happen, but there is, you know, kind of a rhetorical echoes of what was going on back well over a century ago.
1: This is so interesting. Okay, Anya, let me turn back to you. I know there's probably a lot of listeners now who are like, Meghna, why are you harping on the, you know, abolish the Senate stuff when Francesca Hong has actually tried to walk back from those statements? But, you know, to be fair, I think I'm going to project. I think she's doing it because she might actually win the primary and is now looking towards how does she win a general in Wisconsin. As John said earlier, the early 20th century Wisconsin socialists were very, very concerned with how do they win elections. So there's another side to this story though, Anya, and I'm wondering, how there's a state socialist caucus in state government. Do I have that right?
2: Yeah, in the legislature, there are four members of this caucus, and it was revived in 2023 for the first time in 90 years.
1: And what role are they playing in this, if any?
2: I mean, they're all Democrats, and so I think they have mostly been kind of, and I should mention Francesca Hong is a member of it. I think they've been more kind of involved in perhaps sort of cultural shifts within the Democratic Party. So essentially kind of trying to pull it left. And I think that's also part of Francesca Hong's goal in getting into this governor's race is not necessarily to be the kind of runaway front runner that we've seen, but really just to kind of pull the conversation to the left, prioritize slightly different things within the Democratic Party. But I should say, you know, Republicans hold majorities in both chambers of the legislature. And so Democrats in general and far left Democrats specifically have very little power in state government right now. That could change after these November elections. And so I think that's also why you're seeing Democrats so focused on this question of electability in November, because so much is up for grabs.
1: Okay, so how then are voters responding to Hong's campaign? And first of all, is the Wisconsin primary open one, or is it only party specific?
2: It's partisan, but the Republican one is essentially locked down by Congressman Tom Tiffany. He does have nominal

0: opposition, but it would be very surprising if he does not end up as the nominee. But essentially, I think Democrats are fairly divided. Again, there's this kind of core base of support for Francesca Hong that is, again, very energized, very excited. Of all the events I have gone to, there's just no comparison between a Hong event and any of the other Democrats. And so, but because there's that fear of electability, there has been a lot of kind of party coalescing around other options. And so the first one was around kind of our current Lieutenant Governor Sarah Rodriguez. She had a sort of major collapse in her campaign. And so then David Crowley, who's the Milwaukee County executive who had dropped out of the race, he actually re-entered with the backing of our outgoing Governor Tony Evers in what really seems to be an effort to counter Hong's popularity with an eye towards who can win in November and who'd be a little bit more perhaps palatable to a general electorate.
1: Yeah, it's interesting to say that she got into this race to pull the conversation left. Now she's like, oh my gosh, I'm actually leading in with double digits. What do I do now? But again, back to the voters. I mean, it's one thing for her to have a lot of vocal support in, say, more urban areas of Wisconsin. Are you seeing the same kind of excitement or not at all in amongst voters in rural Wisconsin?
0: I mean, I'll certainly say, you know, the only sort of the only poll result that polls higher than Francesca Hong is undecided. And so throughout all of this, you know, about a third of Democratic voters kind of back her, according to polls. About a third are undecided. And I have to say, certainly out in rural areas, it's kind of interesting. She's been leading pretty heavily on the issue of data centers. She would call for a moratorium on data centers. That is an issue that resonates kind of across the political spectrum. And so when I am out in rural Wisconsin, you know, it is Tom Tiffany territory, it's Republican territory. The only Democrat for whose yard signs I see is Francesca Hong yard signs out there. But what I will also say is that, you know, I'm based in Madison, which is obviously a core to any Democratic path to victory. I have been receiving, you know, angsty people walking up to me in the grocery store, sort of asking me like where things stand and what they should do. So I'm seeing a lot more angst from the kind of core Democrats who don't really know what to be doing right now than necessarily that kind of urban-rural divide.
1: Oh, interesting. Okay, one more thing. I think I've seen some polling, and again, giant asterisks around polling because it's a far from perfect science, but that has the theoreticals of Hong versus the Tom Tiffany head-to-head, and they seem kind of even.
0: So again, because it's been such a chaotic, let's say, primary, especially on the Democratic side with numerous dropouts and things like this, Democrats have been kind of going head to head among each other. And then Tom Tiffany has been relatively kind of unanswered on the Republican side, just kind of able to be focused on expanding his sort of name recognition while the Democrats kind of duke it out. And so, you know, we can look to, for example, the 2022 Senate race as an example when Mandela Barnes was up against Ron Johnson. And around this time, they also looked relatively neck and neck, if not that Barnes was leading. And then because once the sort of general election and all the money and the national money came in, Ron Johnson ended up ahead. And so I think there's some stuff that we can kind of read in the polls right now. But I think, you know, wait till Wednesday and the national money that starts flooding in and the ads against a definitive Democratic candidate.
1: Well, Anya Van Wagendonk, thank you so much for joining us today.
0: Thanks for having me.
1: John Gerda, I have one last question for you. And that is what lessons are to be learned about the long-term impact of socialism in Wisconsin? Because I was looking at life expectancy numbers of Milwaukeeans right now, and they actually lag other metro areas. And particularly, there's a big life expectancy difference between, the poor and the wealthy in Milwaukee. There's a racial difference. So it seems like some of these socialist efforts just didn't really stick and have a lot of long-term effect. And we only have about 20 seconds. I'm sorry about that.
2: Absolutely. And there has been, you know, certainly a great deal of suffering in the black community. And that's a lot as a result of deindustrialization. I'd say that one thing that has stayed constant, though, is an expectation of honesty and efficiency in government. And that remains an operative value, even as we face, you know, these urban problems of the 21st century.
1: Well, John Gerda, Milwaukee historian and author of The Making of Milwaukee, it has been so great to speak with you. Thank you so much, John.
2: My pleasure.
1: I'm Meghna Chakrabarty. This is On Point.
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12: In Los Angeles, I'm Kai Rizdahl. It is Tuesday today, 11 August. Good as it always is to have you along, everybody. This is a big data week, as I think I said yesterday. Inflation most particularly at the consumer and wholesale levels. But that's for tomorrow. Today, we're going to sit back and take stock. And we're going to do it once again with Kyla Scanlon. She's an economics content creator, also an author as well. Kyla, great to have you back on.
13: Thanks for having me.
12: Let me throw you the easy one first. What's your sense right now of this economy?
13: Oh, I mean, I think this economy is kind of confusing everybody. You know, it's a bit confusing to figure out where the growth is coming from, if the growth is sustainable, if it's all AI driven, how much risk that might be injecting into the economy, sort of how spending is holding up, the labor market, inflation. I feel like there's definitely more questions than answers right now.
12: All right, here comes another question. Which of those things are you most worried about?
13: I think I'm pretty worried about some of the decisions that the Federal Reserve will have to make. The Fed always has a pretty tough job, but right now balancing between the labor market and the dynamics there, where entry-level hiring has had some issues, and then balancing inflation, where we're not really sure if prices are going to continue to tick up. Mm-hmm. I just worry that the Fed is going to have some tough choices on their hands as we go into the end of the year.
12: What's your sense of Chairman Warsh?
13: I think that he has a hard job, like every Fed chair does. I think that the bond market made it pretty clear that they were a bit worried about credibility. They were a bit worried about the lack of guidance from the Fed. The market and the Fed are so interlinked. So I think that he's trying to extract the Fed from the market a little bit, but that won't come without pain.
12: New topic, younger people in this economy. You've written a lot about it. You've written a lot about how they don't really have much faith, about how they are gamifying it, right? Because nothing else seems to work. Talk about that for a little bit, would you?
13: Yeah, I think that a lot of pieces have been pinned on what young people are doing. They're going to the gym more. They're traveling a lot. They're buying up a lot of little treats. And I think people are trying to figure out exactly why that sort of economic behavior is happening, because it seems strange. But in my opinion, I think all of these things are rational. So I think when people look at the spending patterns of the younger generation, where there is this lean towards little treats, so buying up Labubus, Dubai chocolate lattes, whatever it may be, that sort of spending is rational because they're putting off the bigger milestone spending, like buying a house, having kids, because it feels further and further out of reach.
12: Yeah, well, so keep going. What does that mean? You know, because these younger people will be in a position in 5 or 10 years where those decisions are going to affect the function of the overall economy, you know?
13: Yeah, I mean, I think everybody has sort of internalized this sense of fear with AI. And so I don't know if younger people, if anybody, honestly, is really thinking about, oh, in a couple of years, like, I'm going to have to be very responsible. Like, I feel like there is some element of doomerism within the spending. I don't think it's all doom spending. I don't totally love that word. But I do think that for them, there is that sense of financial nihilism. It's like, well, why would I invest? Gen Z is saving at a pretty high rate, yeah. But why would I contribute to the traditional life path if it doesn't feel like it's in reach for me? I'm going to go and do these side hustles. I'm not going to work for a corporation. I'm going to develop a small business. It's not necessarily that traditional life cycle, life ladder that we typically might see.
12: That phrase you use, financial nihilism, that's discouraging.
13: That's from Dimitri Kofinas. Yeah, he coined that term in 2021. And it was around the time when GameStop was happening. So everybody was piling into GameStop, AMC. And his sense was like, whoa, you know, these are not real things. Why are people buying them up? They must not really believe in the underlying assets that they're purchasing. There's this nihilistic tendency. They just want to buy because there's this herd behavior towards buying. And you can extrapolate that nihilism to the broad economy, where people is, you know, you see it in the survey data, they feel like they don't have a stake in the economy. And so they just don't participate in the way one might expect. But expectations are always a bit foggy to begin with.
12: Do you think this is just the new normal, not the nihilism and not any of the, you know, sort of, you know, theoretical stuff. I mean, I know, you're a much deeper thinker. Well, yeah, I mean, you're a much deeper thinker about the economy than I am. But is this the new normal? No, it is totally true. We've had this conversation. We did it in March when we were doing that live event. Do you think this is just the new normal?
13: I don't know. I mean, So I really like this quote from my former professor, Dr. Chachi, where he said the opposite of rational is not being irrational, it's being normal. And so he's essentially saying there that the normal thing is not the rational thing to do right now. What the best thing to do is to go and try out different things, because this traditional life ladder is being actively threatened by AI or the decisions that the government is making, or even honestly, the decisions the Fed might make. Raising rates could easily pop the AI bubble. It's not necessarily a new normal. It's just a different variation of normal.
12: Right. No,
13: that makes sense. Yeah,
12: it totally makes sense. I'll go with that. Kyla Scanlon, she is an economic content creator. She is on all the socials, and you should subscribe to her newsletter because she will make you really, really smart. Kyla, thanks a lot. Appreciate your time.
13: Thank you.
12: Wall Street today, not nihilism, but I'll tell you what, traders are definitely waiting to see which way the inflation winds are blowing. We will have the details when we always have the details.

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3: Democrats are calling for a congressional briefing into President Trump's apparent use of a decoy aircraft to foil an Iranian assassination plot. The administration didn't disclose that the president was not traveling on Air Force One with members of the press and his staff. So what does this say about the White House's transparency? That's on the next Morning Edition from NPR News.
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1: It's 3:48 from KVPR 89.3 and 89.1. I'm Frank D. Happy Tuesday to you, and you're listening to All Things Considered. Still ahead, Austin, Texas is lauded for its live music scene, but many musicians struggled just to get by. A

0: Also, it's been over a week since the Spokane wildfire started, and tens of thousands of people have fled for safety. Over 900 structures have burned.
1: The kids have 15 to 20 friends that we know of. There's probably more that lost their homes.
0: The long road ahead for the survivors, that's coming up in about 15 minutes right here, All Things Considered.
2: Measles is at a 35-year high, and another viral disease, Ebola, is spreading quickly overseas. What you need to know about these two outbreaks next time on 1A.
0: And you can tune in to 1A tomorrow morning from 9 to 11 right here on KVPR. Taking a look at the forecast from Merced through Fresno all the way down to Bakersfield, temperatures are still well into the 100s this afternoon. The foothills are considerably cooler. Mariposa looking at a high of around 95 today. Around Shaver Lake, temperatures nice, remaining in the upper 70s. Tonight's going to be mostly clear, partly cloudy with lows around 72 in Fresno, 75 in Bakersfield, the upper 60s as you go farther north. Tomorrow's going to bring a little bit more change to the forecast, and I will tell you all about that later. But the good news, it looks like Friday, going to get down to 90. When do we think we'd be excited about 90 degrees, right? 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
3: This is All Things Considered from NPR News. I'm Elsa Chang.
4: And I'm Juana Summers. Since the 90s, Austin, Texas has proudly built itself as the live music capital of the world. But Austin is no longer the affordable college town that it was back then. Many musicians now struggle to make ends meet. As Olivia Aldridge at KUT in Austin explains, an advocacy group helps them get and pay for insurance, even as healthcare costs keep rising.
5: Yeah, what's up, everybody? How we doing?
6: Zach Morgan is a funk keyboardist in Austin. These days, he's pretty established. He plays with a bunch of bands around town. He's 38 and married and thinking about having a kid. But to get started on this path, he needed a big push. That came in 2015 when he lost his job in tech.
5: I was like, okay, well, maybe this is my sign to try the full-time music thing. Step one in that was like, get health insurance again.
6: Coming from the corporate world, it was intimidating to think about figuring out health benefits on his own. He found help from the nonprofit Health Alliance for Austin Musicians, or HAM.
5: That's part of being able to make this whole thing work, I think.
6: HAM subsidizes the monthly insurance premiums for thousands of musicians who buy plans through the Affordable Care Act marketplace. They partner with Central Health, a public agency that provides healthcare resources for low-income residents of Austin and surrounding Travis County. Together, they plan to spend about $4 million on the program this year. Rachel Blair is Chief Strategy Officer for HAM.
7: When you think about the average HAM member making about $30,000 a year, there's no way that they would be able to spend a third of their income on healthcare.
6: Here's how it's worked for the past decade. HAM members enroll in one of the plans that Central Health offers on the marketplace. And if they fall within a certain income range, they'll get a federal subsidy for part of the monthly premium. Central Health covers the rest. Musicians who don't quite fit in the income criteria, maybe because they make a little more, can still get about half their premium costs covered directly by HAM. Blair says musicians who are insured are healthier, and they don't have to worry as much about falling ill or getting in an accident while on the road.
7: That chronic stress erodes our health. It impacts creativity. It impacts a willingness to take a risk, to go out and be a creative entrepreneur, to be a musician, to put yourself out there in a very physical way.
6: HAM's work has become a model for other cities that have live music scenes. Some of them, like New Orleans and Nashville, also have programs for getting musicians health care. In Texas, HAM helped launch a similar program in Denton. That's where the University of North Texas has its top-rated music and arts schools. Roy Orbison, Nora Jones, Meatloaf, and others got their start in Denton.
8: There's a very long history of jazz, weird art rock. The visual arts community here is very strong.
6: That's Jennifer Kapanos, president of the Denton Music and Arts Collaborative. They want local musicians and artists to stick around.
8: More and more people were maybe graduating college and leaving and going to find better opportunities other places.
6: The Denton Group offers a subsidy of $100 a month to help local musicians and artists buy insurance. Back in Austin, the restaurant industry

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1: 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I'm Frank D. Still ahead, right here in All Things Considered, as a manager, Don Nelson changed the game of basketball. He died Sunday at the age of 86. Remember his legacy with longtime basketball reporter Mac McMullen. Also in Colombia, hundreds of

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1: From KVPR 89.3 and 89.1, I'm Frank D. And this is All Things Considered. Still coming up, President Trump's latest attempt to upend the way that kids are vaccinated. Well, it won't have immediate effects, but doctors worry it will fuel confusion and hesitancy at a time when vaccination rates are already eroding. Also, Iran has set a high price for President Trump to reopen the Strait of Hormuz, while Israel's prime minister has rejected his Gaza plan. We're going to have that coming up right here on All Things Considered in about 15 minutes.
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2: This is All Things Considered from NPR News. I'm Elsa Chang.
3: And I'm Juana Summers. A cult classic album that found late success may now find a whole new generation of fans. The record is called Synthesizing 10 Ragas to a Disco Beat. It just got a reissue this month.
2: And even though it sounds like an 80s club track, it was recorded by a musician in India years before electronic and house music were everywhere. The artist was the late Charanjit Singh. Singh grew up in Bombay, where his family owned a store making instruments. But as a child in the 1940s and 50s, Singh found himself more fascinated with playing the instruments than making them, practicing up to 16 hours a day.
3: And all of that practice paid off. Arshia Hawk, co-founder of the record label Discostan, says Singh became a session musician for some of the biggest Bollywood hits.
4: The most famous song that Charanjit was a session musician on is Dam Maro Dam from the film Hare Rama Hare Krishna. Dam Maro Dam.
3: Singh also composed his own music, and his desire to create something outside of the Bollywood studio system coincided with the release of one of the most popular instruments of the 1980s.
5: Introducing the world's most advanced rhythm machine, the Roland TR-808.
6: A Japanese company had just introduced, you know, the Roland 303, the Roland 808. So these were entirely new instruments.
2: That is Jeremy Loudenbeck, another co-founder of Discostan. He wrote the liner notes for this reissue alongside Arshia Hawk. He says Singh's album was a fusion of this new synthesizer technology and a form of traditional Indian music called the raga.
4: A raga is a very well-known form to lovers of Indian classical music. Ragas are associated with different climates, different times of day, different emotions.
6: Like there's one raga Meghmahar. And so this one, you know, starts with these sort of synthesized thunder sounds. And it's a callback to this idea of clouds, rain, monsoon. He's translating it in this electronic context.
3: But synthesizing 10 ragas to a disco beat wasn't very popular when it released. For years, it went largely unknown to fans of both traditional Indian music and electronic music. That changed around 2010 when the album was first reissued.
2: Loudenbeck says when more people discovered 10 ragas at that time, they noticed the similarities between Singh's work and what would come to U.S. clubs a few years later.
6: This record was produced in 1982. A lot of people see, you know, the start of acid house is 1987. So there was this great, you know, reckoning, like, did Charanjit Singh accidentally create acid house, you know, made this record so many years before? And while, you know, these two scenes really weren't in conversation with each other, they were, you know, these were two groups of innovators using these new instruments, dreaming up new genres of music kind of independently of each other.
7: I'm Joshua Singh. I am Charanjit Singh's grandson.
3: The album's later success also came as a surprise to members of Singh's own family.
7: By the time that the album released, he was around 71 years old. It's a funny story. He actually simply mentioned that there's an old album of his that someone has re-released. He didn't oversell it at all. I was in my car and suddenly, 10 ragas starts to play for the first time. And I'm wondering, who's been banging this in the car, man?